0: Cubs baseball game.
1: And we'll get a critic's take on The Devil Wears Prada, too.
0: First, this news coming up.
2: Live from NPR News in Washington, I'm Ryland Barton. Louisiana officials suspended congressional races this week after the Supreme Court invalidated the state's congressional map. Aubrey Juhas of member station WWNO reports candidates and voters are now challenging the decision.
3: Multiple lawsuits have been filed in federal and state courts. Plaintiffs argue Louisiana's governor doesn't have the authority to cancel elections and challenge the move on procedural grounds. Absentee ballots have already been distributed and in some cases returned. In a statement, Louisiana's attorney general said the state had to suspend House races after the Supreme Court ruled its current map an unconstitutional gerrymander. And a lower court told the state this week it can't use the map for any election. The governor's executive order asks the legislature to approve a new map quickly so House primaries can be held in time for the November election. Early voting starts Saturday. For NPR News, I'm Aubrey Juhas in New Orleans.
2: China's ambassador to the UN is urging Iran and the U.S. to reopen the Strait of Hormuz. And he says if the waterway is still closed when President Trump visits China later this month, this will be a major theme of the trip, as NPR's Michelle Kellerman reports.
4: As he takes over the rotating presidency of the UN Security Council, China's ambassador Fu Song says the Strait of Hormuz needs to open as quickly as possible.
5: And that actually applies to both sides. Iran needs to lift its restrictions on the Strait of Hormuz, and the U.S. need to lift its naval blockade.
4: The Chinese ambassador denies his country is cooperating with Iran's military and calls U.S. sanctions on Chinese ships and companies, quote, illegitimate. He's urging the U.S. and Iran to keep a ceasefire in place and negotiate in good faith. Michelle Kellerman, NPR News, the State Department.
2: Soaring oil prices have boosted Exxon's profits in the real world, but can mess with how they look on paper, as NPR's Camilla Domonoske reports.
6: Big oil companies buy and sell promises for future oil as well as physical barrels of oil. When prices suddenly spike, Exxon logs losses on paper trades and gets profits on physical sales, but the losses show up before the profits, so they're doing even better than the numbers make it seem. Exxon CEO Darren Woods says he expects oil prices to rise further.
7: I think it's obvious to most that if you look at the unprecedented disruption in the world's supply of oil and natural gas, the market hasn't seen the full impact of that yet.
6: High oil prices have pushed up gasoline prices in the U.S., made worse in recent days by a refinery outage in the Midwest. Camila Domonoske, NPR News.
2: The price of gasoline rose another 8% this week. The national average price for a gallon of regular gas is now $4.39. It's NPR News.
8: 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This is your local Mendocino County Public Broadcasting listener-supported community radio. We are in the first day of our pledge drive. It is May 1st. We are technically working, kind of.
9: Yeah, we're working. 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
8: Yeah. So I'm Minnesota. Catherine Cole.
9: It's me, Shanks. I'm the membership director. Happy to be here.
8: Yes. And this is our first break into All Things Considered. We will be returning there in just a couple minutes, but you have something to read.
9: Yeah, we did have a drive-by donation. So just to let you all know, you can stop by the studio. We'll be here for one more hour today. It's 9300 Highway 128 in Philo. You'll find it if you just take a chance and stop by.
8: There's a banner out there.
9: Yeah. 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But this person actually came and stopped by the studio. And I think it's a good time to read their comment here.
8: It's a real voice of a real person.
9: Yeah. We totally love KZYX. I would like to say hello to our beloved Captain Fathom, to Judy Mayhem. I think it's Mayhem, but maybe it's Mayhem. No, Judy Mayhem. All our amazing artists, locals, and awesome visitors alike. With this weekend's Fort Bragg Blues Festival comes memories for Nikola Boynoff and Rick Sachs. 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And thank you, Anonymous, for stopping by on your trip to the coast, and we appreciate you donating that way and coming by on May Day, which is, you know, it's a powerful day.
8: It is a powerful day. 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
0: And I'm Sasha Pfeiffer. It's been a head-spinning week on the topic of redistricting. On Wednesday, the Supreme Court's conservative majority weakened protections against racial discrimination guaranteed by the Voting Rights Act. That same day, Florida Republican lawmakers passed a new gerrymandered congressional map. To tell us what all this means, we have two members of NPR's voting team, correspondents Hanzi Lawang and Ashley Lopez. Hi to both of you.
10: Hey there.
11: Hey, Sasha.
0: Would you first each start us off and tell us your main conclusions from the Supreme Court's ruling this week? And Ashley, why don't you start?
10: Yeah, well, my takeaway is that redistricting in America is pretty much the Wild West now. There are very few rules lawmakers have to consider when they're drawing up new political districts. And the people who will feel these changes most immediately will be voters who are generally at the whims of where politicians place them. I should also note, this isn't the first time this conservative court has effectively removed one of these guardrails. The situation we are in right now with redistricting actually started in 2019 when they said partisan gerrymandering was not the purview of federal courts.
11: Yeah, the Voting Rights Act Section 2, that's the section the Supreme Court weakened this week. That was basically the main big rule left to follow when drawing maps. And with this Supreme Court ruling, Section 2 is now basically very, very hard, if not impossible, to enforce. So it's arguably just words on a page now.
0: And Hanzi, this week's decision from the Supreme Court struck down a Louisiana congressional map. But in recent months, the same court allowed maps in Texas and California to stand. How do we understand that?
11: Let's start with the case about Louisiana's map. The Supreme Court has changed what was its interpretation of the Voting Rights Act for decades, specifically protections against racial discrimination and redistricting. And under the court's new interpretation, the conservative justices ruled that race was improperly used to draw Louisiana's map, making it an illegal racial gerrymander. For the maps in California and Texas, the court ruled those were partisan gerrymanders. And like Ashley said before, the court effectively considers that fair game. But here's where it gets even more complicated. Let's take a closer look at that Texas case. Last year, a lower court found that race likely played an illegal role in Texas's new congressional map because top state lawmakers publicly suggested that they passed it to get rid of districts where Black and Latino voters make up the majority. But this week, the Supreme Court threw out that ruling with little explanation. And that has raised questions about how the court is playing referee in redistricting.
0: Ashley, right as this week's Supreme Court decision came down, Florida was set to vote on a new congressional map. Did the Supreme Court decision affect Florida's plans?
10: I mean, not really, because Florida's Republican governor, Ron DeSantis, had said he'd been factoring in a ruling in Louisiana's case whenever he was asked about the state's redistricting plans. But when it comes to partisan gerrymandering, this is something DeSantis has been a little more circumspect about, and that's because Florida's constitution outright bans redistricting that favors one party over the other. And so when asked about what prompted Florida's redistricting efforts, DeSantis has said it was demographic changes in the state. This is, of course, a hard sell because this effort was launched right after President Trump set off this explicitly partisan nationwide redistricting battle.
0: Let's talk about the implications, the effects of all this redistricting news, both in the short term and in the long term. Hanzi, would you tell us about the short term impact?
11: Well, in Louisiana, Republican officials say because the Supreme Court found their map is unconstitutional, they need a new congressional map in time for this year's midterms. And so are Republicans in other southern states like Alabama and Tennessee. And Louisiana has gone as far as suspending its congressional primary, and that has led to lawsuits.
10: And I mean, this has surely caused a lot of confusion and chaos in Louisiana. For one, absentee voting is underway. One of the lawsuits Hanzi talked about cites that more than 100,000 ballots have been sent out, and early voting starts tomorrow. So all the ballots were already printed and voters are going to see those slate of House races on their ballot. And even if they cast a vote on those races, barring a successful lawsuit, they won't be counted.
0: Ashley, those are the immediate effects. What about long-term effects for redistricting in the future?
10: I mean, for most states, it might just be too late for them to consider redrawing in time for their primary elections this year. But big picture, I mean, there is very little now to stop lawmakers from changing maps every 2 years. Already, House Minority Leader Hakeem Jeffries said Democrats are eyeing big redraws in some blue states for 2028. So it is very unlikely that there will be anything to stop another drag-out fight for at least the next few cycles, which means voters might have like these ever-changing congressional districts from here on out.
11: You know, we've been talking about redistricting for Congress, but the way the Supreme Court undermined the Voting Rights Act this week, that is sending shockwaves through redistricting for all levels of government. I'm talking about state legislatures, city councils, school boards, and other local government, and that is all worth watching, too.
0: Thanks to both of you for covering this. That's NPR's Hansi Lo Wang and Ashley Lopez.
10: Thank you.
11: You're welcome.
1: If you have a Canadian ancestor, even several generations back, you might now technically be a Canadian citizen if you can prove it. A new Canadian law has removed the one-generation limit on citizenship based on descent. In Maine, where many families have roots north of the border, that has set off a scramble among those seeking a potential exit strategy from the U.S. Maine Public's Ari Snyder reports.
12: At the public library in the small town of Washington, northeast of Portland, Sam sifts through reams of documents tracing his lineage.
13: This is my great-grandfather's death certificate here. He died in Springfield, Massachusetts in the 1960s. So that's my actual Canadian ancestor right there.
12: Sam is a mariner and a farmer. He's also trans and asked that we use only his first name because he fears for his safety. He and his husband began having conversations a few years ago about possibly needing to leave the country after a spike in anti-LGBTQ rhetoric and policy.
13: But in the last probably 6 months to a year particularly, the conversations have been feeling a bit less abstract.
12: Sam knew his family had immigrated to the U.S. from Newfoundland around 1890, but he says the process of seeking Canadian citizenship seemed daunting until the new eligibility rules.
13: It just felt like a golden ticket.
12: The change was sparked by a 2023 court ruling that Canada's one-generation limit on citizenship by descent was unconstitutional. A new law went into effect last December, extending citizenship to those born abroad who can show they are a direct descendant of a Canadian citizen. Amandeep Hire, an immigration lawyer in Vancouver, says millions of U.S. residents could now be eligible, with a particularly high concentration in New England.
14: There was a study done that 20 to 30% of New Englanders are descendants of French Canadians.
12: At the same time, Hire says Canada has been restricting other pathways to citizenship, leading some immigrants and international students to question the fairness of who gets permanent status and who doesn't.
14: There are people here who have paid taxes in Canada, who lived in Canada. Why are they being excluded from any pathway to permanent residence?
12: Canadian immigration authorities say in the six-week period after the law took effect, they received more than 12,000 proof of citizenship applications. It's not clear how many newly minted Canadians will actually make the move north. But one consequence of the new law is a genealogical gold rush for records proving Canadian ancestry. Doug Cochran, a genealogist in Cape Breton, Nova Scotia, says he used to get about 10 research requests a month. Now,
15: I'm getting at least 5 to 6 per day.
12: Cochran says the most urgent calls come from LGBTQ Americans. He puts those requests at the top of the list.
15: Because people have a right to be who they are. And if they can't do it in their home country, well, come to Canada. We'll welcome you.
12: Sam, the Maine resident who's grappling with the question of his own long-term safety and belonging in the U.S. as a trans person, says the prospect of uprooting his life has surfaced a range of emotions.
13: It's great if you want to leave home to seek opportunity elsewhere. I mean, that's how a lot of us got here in the first place, or at least our ancestors did. But it's another thing to leave because it's no longer the home that you thought you had.
12: For now, he's focused on the task at hand, collecting the final documents he needs to complete his application. For NPR News, I'm Ari Snyder in Portland, Maine.

0: Olivia Pichardo made history last week when she took the mound for the Bears in Brown University's men's baseball game against Cornell.
1: First pitch from Pichardo fouled off by Beaulieu for strike one.
0: The fourth-year student became the first woman to play NCAA Division I baseball. She faced just one batter.
2: Here's ESPN with the historic call at the top of the ninth inning.
1: Pichardo comes to the set. The 0-1 pitch is swung on and grounded to short. Picked up by Lewix. He fires to first for the final out of the game. Pichardo registers the final out on the mound for the Bears.
2: The two New England universities have faced each other almost 150 times over the past 100 years, and this was the first win with a woman on the mound.
0: Pichardo's fastball tops 80 miles an hour. It earned her spots on three U.S. women's national baseball teams, in addition to her spot on the men's team at Brown. She made her collegiate baseball game debut in 2023, swinging against a fellow Rhode Island school.
3: And now batting for Brown, number 19, Olivia Pichardo.
2: Pichardo is 5'7" tall, and when she's on the 10-inch pitcher's mound, she stands eye-to-eye with men, including some of the best players in the Ivy League.
0: Now, women have played on men's collegiate baseball teams in the past, though with smaller schools in lower divisions. That paved the way for Pichardo.
2: When she spoke with NPR in 2022, she said she wanted to pay that forward.
4: My reason for playing baseball isn't to be a pioneer, but it definitely... It feels very good to know that I'm now opening up this door for them.
0: A home run.

0: 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Real people, real voices.
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1: Thank you.

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1: 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I'm Scott Detrow.
2: And I'm Juana Summers. On the new album, Fenian, Irish hip-hop trio Kneecap is reclaiming a word from their native language. Fenian originally meant ancient Irish warrior. Then it was embraced by Irish rebels fighting for freedom from the British. But more recently,
3: in modern times, it was used as a derogatory slur against Irish people in the north. If you're Irish, you're called a Fenian. It's kind of like that you're backwards or uncivilized.
2: That's Kneecap's Mowgli Bop.
3: I think this comes back to the power of language and the politics of language, of how certain terminology is used, especially in the colonial context, to demean the subjects, to justify oppression.
2: The group is based in Belfast, the capital of Northern Ireland, which is part of the UK. They rap primarily in Irish, with English woven throughout.
3: I don't think a lot of people know that young people in Belfast speak Irish willingly. And I think that's a big part of our music, is this identity that needs to be seen and heard.
2: Kneecap's political messages extend beyond Ireland. The trio is probably best known for their pro-Palestinian activism and for being outspoken critics of Israel.
4: The Palestinian cause is very close to the Irish people's hearts.
2: Mokara is another member of Kneecap.
4: After 800 years of colonialism, we watch what's happening in the Middle East and we relate to it.
2: There's been a backlash against the group for their viewpoints. Several countries have banned them from entering or performing there. Also, there has been legal trouble. While recording Fenian, Mokara spent time in court over a terrorism charge for allegedly displaying a Hezbollah flag during a show. He denies the charge, and the case was ultimately dismissed. Mokara says his legal problems disrupted the making of the album, but also shaped it.
5: In hindsight, they weren't hindrances at all. They were actually massive inspirations and influences for the album.
2: I sat down with Mowgli Bop and Mokara, two-thirds of the group, to learn more about what drives Kneecap to make music, beginning with their earliest influences.
3: Ireland is such a small country. Like, we're kind of influenced by so many different genres. One of the genres would be like rebel music, which is a type of folk music that's geared towards rebellion. Of course, there's a band called the Rubber Bandits, which were a hip-hop duo from Limerick. Who were like one of the first hip-hop groups to use like Irish accents and Irish colloquial terms in their hip-hop. So that was definitely a big influence when I was growing up in my teens. Like, how can we depend on our own culture and our own crack to create music?
4: Understandably, everybody who was rapping in Ireland at the time were using American accents or emulating American culture. They were the first to do it. That wasn't all braggadocious, because I don't know how much you know, but Irish people were very, very self-deprecating. We're the opposite of braggadocious. So, like, as much as we love hip-hop and storytelling, being braggadocious is not something that comes naturally to us.
6: I wonder, what do you say to the critics out there who suggest that your music amplifies political violence? What do you say to people who hold that view?
3: I think they're very, like, fast to criticize us, and not so fast to criticize all these factories that create weaponry that is used in Israel. And I think that is, they are the biggest people who need to be criticized, and not bands. But I think they want to look at bands instead of looking at the actual people who benefit from this. There's a big profit being made in this war.
6: Your band has become well-known among fans as well as critics for your outspoken comments about Israel's war in Gaza, the plight of the Palestinian people. Can you talk about that? Do you have any regrets about being so vocal?
4: What would I regret?
6: I mean, you guys have seen consequences. For example, losing your North American visa sponsor. There's been media scrutiny.
4: That never happened. We didn't lose our North American visas. There's massive like miscommunication and misinformation about that. What happens is like we did have like our promoters at the time, mm-hmm. and we kind of decided, you know, mutually to move along to another promoter, and then this kind of kicked off that we decided, okay, let's not apply for visas right now. We were never denied visas, okay. or had our visas stripped. Like, I mean, you have to understand, and I think what I'm about to say, it may be very hard for Americans to understand this, but we're Irish, like, and we grew up here as Britain's first colony. At the end of the day, we understand colonialism. We have been subject to forced starvation, which was called a famine, the same thing that we witnessed a few years ago in Gaza and still witness. That is something that, as an Irish person, it sparks something in your DNA. It's not in your nature, and you're not willing to stay silent and watch this happen to other people. We watch what's happening in the Middle East, and we relate to it. Maybe it's not on the exact same level because of how technology has advanced now. We were never born from the skies. But I just would push Americans to kind of at least strive to understand where we're coming from there.
6: I mean, politics are so present throughout this album. I want to ask you on this topic specifically about the song Palestine. It features a Palestinian rapper and lyrics that say in part, "We won't stop until everyone is free." Tell us about that song.
3: Yeah, I mean, Palestine has been something that we've been involved with, like, before NACAP, growing up as a teenager, we used to go to protests and stuff. And in 2018, we helped my brother, who started a gym at the Ada refugee camp in Palestine, the West Bank. So then he met his fiancée there, she's from Ramallah, and she was friends with Fauzi. It was always a part of our aim for us to have a Palestinian on the album, mm-hmm. and to give them an opportunity to use our platform.

0: So it was very important for us to make that connection, and thankfully we haven't met Fousey yet, but online on the internet we had conversations with him. Again, it's to show that the parallels between Irish history and Palestinian history, to hear them both side by side, I think is a very powerful thing.
1: I wonder, do either of you have a favourite song on this album?
0: Oh, that's a tough one. I have a few.
2: Irish Goodbye is the best, but I can't give you the description why.
0: Yeah. That's because I'm on it.

0: Tell us about Irish Goodbye.
1: We were in the studio with Dan. Somebody sent me a documentary which featured us as children with my parents, and it's the first time I've seen my ma and like a video with us as children, so that's kind of inspired the idea of Irish Goodbye. She's been dead a few years now, but I think it's only after a few years that you get to process like death and look back at kind of fun times or just normal times. And the song is kind of a reflection on like, it's not all the like crazy moments you miss in life with the people, it's kind of the mundane boring stuff you miss, like sitting in after dinner, talking after dinner, walking to the shop or walking around the park. So it's kind of reflecting that there is how much you miss the mundane stuff in life when you share it with somebody that you love.
0: Yeah, it's a really beautiful song.
1: Thank you.
2: We've been speaking with Mokara and Mowgli Bop from the Irish hip-hop trio Kneecap. Thank you so much.
1: Thank you very much. Appreciate it.
3: Okay, all right. Very much.
1: Slan. Thank you.
3: Slan.
2: Israel has denied accusations that its policies have led to starvation in Gaza and says restrictions on food aid were designed to prevent it from falling into the hands of Hamas militants.
4: This is NPR News.
5: And this is KZYXNZ in Philo, California, up at the tippy tip of Northern California. And we are streaming out worldwide, but also mostly to Mendocino County. And we really appreciate everybody stepping up and supporting KZYX for the next several days. We'll be in our spring pledge drive. We just started. Today's our first day. We're rocking and rolling already. Thank you, everyone who called in. We're going to do an actual shout out in the next break. But right now, I just wanted to say that, you know, independent media is under attack, literally. 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But KZYX is not going to let that happen. 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
5: I think support. 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
5: Yeah, it's really important that our listeners know that we are listening to them as well, and we do listen to you, and we have a very, we know we have a complex schedule, but it's because we're trying to get all the voices on the air that we feel Mendocino County listeners are really interested in hearing. And most of those voices are your neighbors. We have over 100 programmers that volunteer every month to bring you either great music, culture, news, poetry, all sorts of announcements, events. We try to stream live events when we can. Our season's coming up. Well, we'll have a lot of great music on the air. We've been streaming the districts, the debates.
6: Yeah.
5: We just aired 2 hours of the District 3, I think it was, debate. We've got a District 5 that's going to happen during this week, but we're going to air that next a week from this Monday. That's stuff that community members are really interested in. You've told us time and time again that you're interested in it, and we hope we bring it to you. And when you donate, you become a part of this community. You're a member of KZYX, and that means a lot. It's not just a vote It's not just a voice. It is a part of community. And that's one thing about Mendocino County that makes it so unique. Our community is far flung all over. Mm-hmm. I mean, people inland, coast, on, I mean, people have to drive. It takes 40 minutes to get anywhere in Mendocino County. Every time I take off to come to this job in particular, and I'm like, oh, well, I have to drive and you know what? I just have to go up to the ridge and go, look at this beautiful place. I am complaining about getting to drive in Mendocino County. No way. And I get to work at this beautiful radio station, a beautiful community that we surely love, where there's the staff here is so responsive, and we would love you to join us. We really want to reach out the welcome mat, roll it out for you. And the way to become your first step in becoming involved in KZYX is becoming a member. And again, it just takes 10 bucks a month if it's you wanted to do that. It's so
6: definitely
5: it's so easy to do, and you'll feel a part of it. You know, it does make a difference. And so we'd really love to have you join our community. And then you might have something you want to talk about and go live on the air. We can do that too. That's what's exciting, is getting our neighbors' voices here on the air. So again, it's 707-895-2233 is the phone number. 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Box 1, Philo, 95466. And so we really appreciate all that you do. And we appreciate Shanks here, all her membership work. She has put this spring drive together. You're going to be hearing some really exciting things all week long, some great programs.
6: Special music shows.
5: I know. It's just going to be great. 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
7: 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I'm Sasha Pfeiffer.
4: And I'm Scott Detrow. The Trump administration has released a lengthy report on what it calls anti-Christian bias in the federal government. It details numerous instances that it says are examples of the Biden administration persecuting Christians for their beliefs. With me now to talk about the report is NPR religion correspondent Jason DeRose. Hey, Jason.
8: Hello.
4: Let's dig into what the report found. What are some of the examples of bias it cited?
8: Well, first, Scott, some context. President Trump called for this report in an executive order just weeks after he returned to office, and a Department of Justice task force looked at 17 federal departments and agencies and has now put out this 200-plus page report. Among other things, it says Biden's Justice Department pursued, quote, aggressive prosecutions against Christian demonstrators at clinics where abortions are performed, but responded, quote, less aggressively to attacks on Christian pregnancy resource centers. Those are places that dissuade women from having abortions. Here's another example. The report says the previous administration imposed disproportionately heavy fines on a Christian university, which the Department of Education under Biden accused of functioning as something of a diploma mill. And it compares that with lower fines against Penn State and Michigan State for abuse, sex abuse scandals at those schools.
4: So those are some specific cases. What does the report say about broader policies, things that, you know, people might call culture war issues?
8: Well, that's a sizable part of what this report focused on. One example is that the Biden administration tried to, quote, mandate an adoption of a view on sexual orientation and gender ideology with limited religious exceptions. Now, what that means is the report says anti-discrimination laws should have greater exemptions for religious beliefs. So if, say, a county clerk were opposed to same-sex marriage for religious reasons, she'd not have to, say, sign her name to a marriage license for a gay or lesbian couple.
4: You mentioned that this is something that President Trump signaled very early on. A lot of conservative Christian groups have been waiting for this report. How are they reacting to it?
8: Well, they're pleased for the most part. Jeremy Dice is senior counsel with the conservative Christian legal group First Liberty Institute. He says many of these recommendations in the report have already been implemented, such as how the Trump administration allows for broad accommodation for people declining COVID vaccines for religious reasons.
9: We know that it has restored religious liberty to the workplace, and we want to carefully recognize the rights of conscience of our employees. And so we're going to take a careful look at how we accommodate people of faith within our workforce.
8: Dice says he hopes greater religious accommodation will also now be picked up at the state level.
4: What about people who worked in the Biden administration? What are they saying?
8: Well, Melissa Rogers served as the head of the White House Office on Faith-Based Initiatives under Biden. She calls this report from the Trump Justice Department absurd.
10: What the DOJ document is largely doing is not even trying to present even an arguable allegation of targeting or discrimination, but rather pointing to certain differences over law and policy between an administration and certain religious communities.
8: She says describing disagreements over law and policy as being anti-Christian is deeply troubling because it actually privileges one way of being Christian, a conservative one.
4: Any sense what the administration will do with this report next?
8: Well, no real call for additional actions because, as Dice says, the Trump administration has already essentially reversed what it says the Biden administration was doing to persecute Christians.
4: Let's just zoom out and put this report in a broader perspective of how the administration has been talking about religion.
8: Well, this report, Scott, uses the term traditional Christian over and over again throughout how it discusses defending Christian beliefs. Now, many of the concerns in this report, abortion, vaccines, LGBTQ rights, are the concerns of conservative white evangelicals who are an important base for Donald Trump, a base of support for him. The report also describes Christians as something of a persecuted minority. But, you know, Scott, in reality, two-thirds of Americans identify as Christian, and that's definitely not a minority.
4: That is NPR religion correspondent Jason DeRose. Thank you so much.
8: You're welcome.
7: Los Angeles has joined a growing number of states and school districts reevaluating how much time kids spend in front of screens. Last week, the LA School Board approved a measure that will limit technology in classrooms by this fall. And parents across the country who want less screen time for their children are pushing legislators to keep up. NPR's Sequoia Carrillo has the story.
11: Lila Bayok is raising two boys in the second largest school district in the country. Last year, when her oldest was 11, she started to worry about how much time he was spending on his school-issued iPad. It seemed like he wasn't allowed to go anywhere without it.
12: He was one day penalized for not having his iPad with him during PE class.
11: She went to a school in central LA to ask why it seemed like class and homework time was all spent staring at a screen.
12: He was in an environment where all of his classmates were scrolling YouTube.

0: intimidating it for elementary age students. The move is an about-face for a district that, since the pandemic, has focused on bringing technology into its schools. The shift aligns with a flurry of recent state movement. Since January, Alabama, Tennessee, Utah, and Virginia have passed some form of legislation intended to limit screens in the classroom, with more than 10 other states considering similar measures.
1: I feel like LA is really like the pendulum swing of like, yeah, this is like in the works now.
0: That's T. Philip Nichols, an associate professor at Baylor University, who studies technology's role in public education. He says all the recent activity is a shocking but welcome surprise. He worries about the proliferation of laptops, tablets, and interactive whiteboards in schools.
1: These aren't just neutral tools. They shape the ways that we think. They shape the ways that we communicate.
2: I think it's sort of a false equivalency there.
0: That's Tracy Weeks, Senior Director of Education Policy and Strategy at the education technology company Instructure. She says rushing to broadly ban screen time in schools is rash.
2: It's sort of throwing the baby out with the bathwater.
0: She argues that doom scrolling or passively watching videos are different from the interactive activities that many teachers use to keep kids engaged with their digital tools. Kathy Steinhoff is a Democratic state representative in Missouri, where the House recently passed a Republican-led bill on limiting tech in learning. As a former teacher, Steinhoff says she was dubious at first.
3: When I saw that bill and I was like, oh, there's no way that I could get behind this.
0: She was unhappy placing more of a burden on teachers.
3: Teaching is a bit of an art. And when you try to make it more of a checklist, it loses its flair. It loses its ability to really, I think, have a meaningful education for our kids.
0: But the version that passed was much more loose, allowing districts to create their own policies. Missouri's bill still has to make it through the state Senate, and if it does, it wouldn't go into effect until 2027. LA, on the other hand, is hoping to have a new policy in place by the fall. Sequoia Carrillo, NPR News.

0: And you're listening to All Things Considered on KZYX. We are in the first day of our spring pledge drive. Thank you so much to everyone who called in. There's a lot of special programming going on after our live phones are off. But so we would love to hear from you, have you calling in during this last little break here. The number again, 707-895-2233. 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Box 1, Philo, California, 95466. And our lovely membership director is arrived to thank everyone. But I got to remember to thank once again, Mariposa Market. Thank you so much for the beautiful board, the charcuterie, the food was fabulous. And also Mama's Cafe, Heidi and the crew down there in Ukiah. What a great restaurant that is. And she's baking. Her baked goods are world famous. So thank you so much for donating food today.
1: Yeah, it's me, Shanks, the membership director here, and this is the first day of our spring pledge drive. We're in the live drive right now, and it's going to be from today, May 1st, through the 10th. So we hope you'll donate. We hope you'll take some time to call in, give us your comments. And so I have a list here of all the people that did call in today to thank. Cool. Of course, Anonymous.
0: Anonymous, our favorite donor.
1: So thanks to all of you anonymous donors out there. We have Michael, Jean, Kaz, Chris, Susan, Sweet Sisters Family Farm.
0: Yay, Sweet Sisters.
1: Frank, Sharon, Gloria, Roy, Pat, Louisa, William, John, Oliver, Janet, Tia, Mara, Charles, and Colleen. And thank you.
0: Thank you so much for calling in.
1: Yeah, and for donating today.
0: I know. And we had, who were our phone answerers this morning?
1: Phone answers were Scott, Diane, and Eric. And two of those are programmers here at KZYX.
0: Yeah. and Christy was here as well. She delivered the
1: food. That's right. I was going to.
0: It's our new underwriting director. Yeah. Showed

0: with the food. Christy.
1: Yeah, and she even helped the phone answers well, random room as we called it, took all of your donations and helped us tally them up. So, yeah, the staff today was W. Dan and myself, Shinx.
0: Yeah.
1: Christy and Catherine.
0: Hello.
1: Sitting with right now. We also had a board member, Mark Spindler, who came in, zoomed in with W. Dan for Morning Edition, if you were listening to that
0: Mark.
1: Show. Thank you. Then, you know, our special shows today were Salty Mermaid, DJ Darkette, and Redwood Soul Shakedown with Selector J.
0: Always fun.
1: Those were
0: always
1: our good live shows. So thank you to all of our programmers. Thank you to all of our members and our donors. And thank you to our phone volunteers and, of course, our underwriters.
0: Yeah, thank you.
1: Is sustaining
0: us. We're gonna leave you to some great music tonight, all the way. We are on 24/7, as it were. 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It's a great station. We think so.
1: Yeah, I'm happy to be part of it, and I'm happy to answer your call. 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

0: 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I'm Sasha Pfeiffer.
1: And I'm Scott Detrow. A panel of judges in Louisiana has just ended telemedicine access to the abortion pill nationally, for now at least. NPR's Selena Simmons-Duffin is here to explain what this ruling means. Hi, Selena.
2: Hi, Scott.
1: Let's start here. What is this case about?
2: The case was brought by the state of Louisiana against the Food and Drug Administration, and their argument centered around the FDA's decision to remove an in-person requirement for patients to receive mifepristone, which is one of the medications used for abortion and the management of miscarriages. A district court judge put the case on hold in April. Louisiana appealed that decision to the Fifth Circuit Court of Appeals, and a panel of judges on that court agreed with the state, which means that telemedicine access to mifepristone has just ended for the whole country, effective immediately.
1: And we are going to get to that real-world impact because it is big. But first, let's talk a little bit more about the opinion itself. What was the reasoning here?
2: Yeah, the opinion was written by Judge Stuart Kyle Duncan. He is a Trump appointee. He wrote that telemedicine access to mifepristone, quote, injures Louisiana by undermining its laws protecting unborn human life and also by causing it to spend Medicaid funds on emergency care for women harmed by mifepristone. Both injuries are irreparable, unquote. I should say that this is not the end of the case. Drug makers are expected to appeal to the Supreme Court. It's unclear whether the FDA will also ask the Supreme Court to review this decision.
1: In the meantime, what does this decision mean in the real world? I mean, this seems like it'd have a really big impact.
2: Absolutely. This is a big deal. Just first of all, to explain, in a telemedicine abortion, a patient connects with a healthcare provider online or over the phone, and then if they're eligible, that provider will mail them mifepristone and another medication called misoprostol. In the almost 4 years since the Supreme Court overturned Roe v. Wade, telemedicine abortion has grown and grown. And in fact, it's a big part of the reason why the overall number of abortions hasn't gone down at all nationally, despite the state bans. Now, mifepristone has been found to be safe by FDA. It's been used by something like 7 million patients since it was approved in 2000. And doctors say the in-person requirement is not medically necessary. But now that requirement is back. And I should say there is a medication abortion protocol that uses only misoprostol. So doctors could pivot to providing that through telemedicine instead. It's just hard to know how this is all going to go since the ruling just came out.
1: And let's talk about the political implications here. Abortion in the past has been a really big political issue, and the midterms are coming up.
2: Yeah, that's right. The Trump administration has been pretty understated on abortion this term. Anti-abortion advocates have noticed and have been asking President Trump to be more forceful. He didn't even mention abortion during his State of the Union address this year. Here's Mary Ziegler. She's an expert in the legal history of abortion at UC Davis.
3: This is the most consequential, potentially in some ways, ruling we've had since Dobbs from a lower court. And that's going to require every politician to weigh in. And it doesn't really leave the Trump administration the option of doing nothing anymore.
2: She said this decision is going to send shockwaves through medicine, through politics, and we're just at the beginning of seeing how this will play out.
1: That is NPR's Selena Simmons-Duffin, who will be continuing to cover the story. Selena, thank you so much.
2: You're welcome.
1: Hollywood's favorite fashionistas are back. Meryl Streep, Anne Hathaway, Emily Blunt, and the Tooch, Stanley Tucci, return to Runway Magazine in The Devil Wears Prada 2. Critic Bob Mondello says that after 20 years, the fashion industry is still going strong, but journalism is struggling.
4: It never fails. In fashion, one minute you're in the pink, the next you're singing the ceruleans. We return to Runway as a story prompts a scandal. The magazine needs to do damage control. So the owner hires editor Miranda Priestley's one-time assistant, Andy, to be her new features editor. But he doesn't tell Miranda, so when
5: Hello.
4: Andy arrives...
5: Look what TJ Maxx dragged in.
6: Sorry. Who is this? Do you know her? Do I know her?
7: I'm Andy Sachs. Andrea.
5: She was one of the Emilys.
6: One of the what?
4: Meryl Streep's imperious Miranda was just as dismissive back in the day, so Andy, played by Anne Hathaway, just hopes for the best as...
6: Get Ashley on the phone, please.
4: Miranda adjusts to her arrival.
7: Hi, good morning, Miranda.
6: Yes, Ashley, flag on the play. We don't need you this morning, or ever. So pack up your things, and HR will be in to see you shortly. Happy? You just cost Cornell summa cum laude her job.
4: One last knife twist.
6: First in her family to go to college, I believe.
4: Stanley Tucci's Nigel smiles sympathetically, then hustles them off to Runway's biggest advertiser, Christian Dior, to mend fences with another of the Emilys, the Emily, actually, played by Emily Blunt.
8: Am I having a hallucination?
9: Hi, Emily.
6: You also know her?
8: We were at Runway at the same time, Miranda.
6: Really? Where was I?
4: Emily now controls Dior's ad budget, so Andy needs to impress.
8: I am the new features editor at Runway.
3: No, you're not.
8: I'm actually a journalist now. I've been published in a... It doesn't matter. Anyway, we are all well aware that running that story was a mistake and are taking immediate steps.
3: I cannot actually get over this. A senior editor at Runway. You.
8: Yep.
6: We're all so thrilled.
3: Mm-hmm. You know what's funny is you've changed. You have. You're much more confident.
8: Oh.
3: Kept those eyebrows, though, didn't you?
4: Devil Wears Dior, anyone? Things spiral as the filmmakers put Lauren Weisberger's characters back in the mindsets we remember. Andy needing to prove herself. Emily taking pot shots. Miranda reigning as Queen Bee. There are lots of callbacks to the first film. A street vendor holding up two near-identical blue belts will have fans grinning, as will Miranda's new second assistant.
10: A million girls would kill for this show.
8: Heard that.
4: And a new Emily, who's plaguing Andy.
11: I am on time. So you're the kind of person who thinks on time is on time. Okay, got it. All right, come on. I'll show you to your office.
4: Director David Frankel swoops everyone off mid-movie for Fashion Week in Milan, filmed during Fashion Week in Milan, and he makes it everything Paris was last time. Streep striding alone through a magnificently empty galleria at night, celebrities in couture for days, and sophisticated snark.
6: Oh, that's not what you're wearing to the dinner. That's all.
4: The first film cost $35 million. This one costs much more, and you can see it.
12: This is quiet luxury. Luxury that is so quiet you need an ear trumpet.
4: Which is not to suggest The Devil Wears Prada 2 is an advance in terms of story. Frankly, it's a little slack. Still, give the filmmakers credit. Men here are sidekicks. Fashion isn't only for the thin. Journalism is as imperiled as in real life. And Streep's Miranda is delicious, giving not quite HR-approved feedback on a photo shoot.
6: The models were encouraged to mill around like starving goats in the parking lot of a methadone clinic in New Jersey. What?
8: Can't say.
6: What am I not allowed to say? Methadone? Mm. New Jersey.
4: What can I say? That's all. I'm Bob Mandela.

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4: I'm Savannah Robinson with the Mendocino Voice reporting from Mendocino County Public Broadcasting on Friday, May 1st. It was a decent-sized crowd at Wednesday evening's District 3 Mendocino County Board of Supervisors candidate forum in Laytonville, which drew about 35 attendees plus another 11 or 12 on Zoom. Only three candidates participated in the forum: Buffy Wright Barassa, Clay Romero, and Eric Hart. The three candidates made opening statements, then answered questions submitted beforehand, then a few questions sent in from the audience, and finally gave short closing statements. Barassa stressed her experience in county government, for which she served in various roles for over 11 years, including in county human resources and public health departments. As a substance disorder specialist, she works with fire personnel in the sheriff's office. Candidate Clay Romero talked about how he has lived in Willits for many years, but graduated from Laytonville High School in 1970. His father built houses in Brook Trails in the 80s, he said, and he worries that Laytonville is not an economic powerhouse. Candidate Eric Hart explained that he and his wife live about 25 minutes outside Willits. His career has been in systems maintenance and organization for large corporations and small businesses. He serves on the Mendocino County Fire Safe Council and is involved in other community organizations. Over the course of the two-hour forum, a pattern emerged, defining the candidates. Barassa emphasized her leadership abilities and understanding of how county departments interact, as well as how the county can best be served by state and federal governments. She stressed that she is committed to working with everyone and listening to her constituents. At one point, Romero said that he was the best candidate because he had never worked for the county. Romero thought that left him in a position to better visualize the problems that beset the county. Hart leaned on his systems analysis background to explain that the county could run far more efficiently under his leadership. He, too, talked about his ability to work with those whose viewpoints he did not necessarily share. What brought these disparate approaches into alignment was an implicit agreement that the county and its residents were in trouble and the county wasn't helping. In a question about the top three issues for Laytonville area, Hart named the economy, the lack of a sewer system which limits housing and thus growth, and getting decent cell and internet service. Barassa also called out the sewer problem. Romero chimed in on the economy and permitting and then added what he saw as bad county policies with cannabis. As to what is Mendocino County's greatest strength and its greatest weakness, all three cited variations of the resilience of the county's residents as its strength. Answers were more varied on the weakness front. Romero thought lack of access to specialty products, including machinery parts in Laytonville and Covelo, was a weakness. Hart said the county and its residents depend on boom-bust industries such as timber and cannabis, which isn't reliable, and Barassa noted how hard people work here, but that the work is often siloed. The next candidate forum is Saturday, 3 p.m. at the Round Valley Commons in Covelo. Last Sunday, curator Lena Lightman, together with Ridgewood Ranch and the Mendocino Art Center, hosted a Senegalese animal-to-drum-making workshop. Salyu Mboup, a multi-instrumental musician specializing in West African and Senegalese drumming, taught the workshop at Ridgewood Ranch, in which a traditional Senegalese drum was made from the hide of a goat named Benjamin, who was born and raised on the ranch. On Saturday, the drum will be activated and celebrated at the Mendocino Art Center, after which the drum will be gifted to the center. At the Willits Workshop, Mboup was joined by his father, Bara Mboup, a storyteller of oral tradition and master drummer from Senegal. Both men are griots, West African storytellers who keep alive the culture and history of the people. Salyu described this practice as a living library. Lightman, who organized the workshop, said the workshop began with learning about different rope knots required for making the drum. Salyu taught them the way the knots are tied and tightened to adjust the tuning of the drum. Near the end of the workshop, Bara crowned the drum with the goat hide. The event Saturday will feature food from the goat used to make the drum, cooked by local chef Chantel Sukram. The drum activation and celebration is Saturday, May 2nd from 4 to 7 p.m. at the Mendocino Art Center in Mendocino. On a sunny Sunday morning, about 30 people gathered on Airport Road in Ukiah to commemorate the completion of the fourth segment of the Great Redwood Trail with a ribbon-cutting ceremony. The Great Redwood Trail, the country's largest rail-to-trail project with a total planned distance of more than 300 miles, converts abandoned railroad tracks to public trails for walking, cycling, and public recreation. When finished, the trail will stretch from San Francisco Bay to past Humboldt Bay, offering non-motorized commuter and tourist experiences through scenic and rugged parts of Northern California. McGuire noted that the trail is now 40% complete or under construction. McGuire said the Great Redwood Trail is part of 26,000 miles of former freight line in the nation that has transitioned to active trail. McGuire said research shows that creating access to abandoned rail lines promotes public safety and fire safety and spurs economic development, as well as increasing nearby property values. McGuire also announced that the trail had secured $50 million in state funding, which will help fund trail development and environmental enhancement projects. McGuire said that money would fund the trail's development for the next decade, allowing it to extend north to Alder Point and south to Hopland. I'm Savannah Robinson from the Mendocino Voice, reporting for Mendocino County Public Broadcasting in Ukiah.
5: This is The World. I'm Marco Werman. Thanks for making it here. Today is May Day, which means people worldwide are demonstrating for workers' rights. In Havana, Cuba, a march began at sunrise, a demonstration by and for workers, yes, but also against the U.S. oil blockade. Cuba's president Miguel Díaz-Canel was there. So was the former leader, 94-year-old Raúl Castro. Demonstrators chanted, "Cuba sí, Yankee no." In Manila, the capital of the Philippines, workers took to the streets to call for higher wages and lower taxes, while also denouncing the U.S. and its war in Iran. Filipino police clashed with protesters as they made their way to the U.S. Embassy. There were also demonstrations in Jakarta, in Paris, Sydney, and Seoul. In many parts of the world, May Day is an official holiday, but not in the U.S., which is ironic because the history of May Day began here with an uprising in Chicago in 1886 known as the Haymarket Affair. So explains Paul Ortiz, professor of labor history at Cornell University.
6: Chicago has always been a city of immigrants. And in 1886, the main organizers of the great 8-hour marches and demands for better wages and working conditions Many of them were first-generation immigrants, Jewish folks, German folks, Mexicans, Puerto Ricans. Today, the labor movement in the United States is experiencing an upsurge. Unfortunately, the state of labor law in the U.S. is very regressive vis-a-vis other nations such as South Africa, certainly much of Europe. So it's much more difficult to join a labor union here, although there have been upsurges, and especially among immigrant workers, African Americans, Latinos, Asian Americans, and especially youth as well.
5: Let's talk about the significance of this day in other countries. In Europe and Vietnam, for example, it is a holiday, yes, as in people don't go to work, which is not the case here. How has the labor movement thrived outside the U.S.?
6: International Workers' Day, based on commemorating and honoring the sacrifices of workers at the Haymarket in Chicago in 1886, I mean, it starts in France. I mean, the following year in France, there are national commemorations of what happened in 1886. And in fact, there's also a massacre of workers in France on May Day, actually in the first effort to commemorate May Day in France. And this kind of creates a real impetus among working class people in countries like France, in Germany, and other countries in Europe to assure that they continue to honor International Workers' Day. Now, what you'll see today, what we're seeing, and I've heard from people from three different countries so far, Mexico, Vietnam, and South Africa, each of those countries has a distinct history. All three of them have decided to make May Day a national holiday. And so, for example, in Mexico, a very large delegation of labor unions, you know, from airline pilots to teachers to construction workers, they're in the presidential palace today in Mexico City. They're meeting with the president of Mexico. They're demanding the ramping up and the strengthening of labor law in Mexico. That is, in the U.S., the federal government is working to weaken, to dilute labor law, whereas in Mexico, the workers are demanding that the country strengthen its labor laws. In South Africa, the celebrations today very much tie the labor movement to issues of inflation, issues of labor unions feeling not respected, you know, issues of the struggles of immigrant workers. And so May Day, International Workers' Day, is used as kind of a platform to remind people in the nation of the centrality of working class people.
5: Let's review a couple of issues. I mean, according to UNICEF, despite some progress, child labor still affects nearly 138 million children worldwide. There are laws in places, but enforcement is a problem. What countries around the globe would you point to as examples when it comes to these violations?
6: Well, I would point to industries rather than countries, or I would include industries, because you look to certain industries, textiles, fashions, for example, high value clothing. Let's connect textile work, fashions, and agriculture. Let's look at those three, you know, kind of overlapping but very distinct occupations. When you set those down into states like in the U.S., like, say, Florida, you will find a lot of child labor law violations. If you set those occupations down in Indonesia, in Malaysia, in Mexico, but also in Southern Louisiana in the United States, you will find child labor law violations. There's something endemic, you know, so I'm not saying national laws don't matter or the nation doesn't matter. It very much does. What I'm saying is that we have to connect it to the supply chain.
5: Paul, can you tell us how Russia marks International Workers' Day? I mean, it was huge in the former Soviet Union. What does it look like there today?
6: Well, Russia, it's interesting because, yeah, you're right. The former Soviet Union decided to turn International Workers' Day into a day celebrating kind of the strength of the nation. I mean, today, it's very much a different kind of focus. It is a holiday. And right now, there have been some rallies that have taken place in Moscow. Some of the Federated Trade Unions have rallied. It's not something that the official authorities celebrate the way that they did before the fall of the Soviet Union. And so it has definitely lost some traction, especially when you compare it to other nations like, say, you know, Australia, New Zealand. We've talked about Vietnam. India has big celebrations. But Russia, May Day is not what it used to be.
5: So on the subject of billionaires across the globe, there are more billionaires than ever. Elon Musk is closing in on becoming the world's first trillionaire. What is the pressure that brings on workers worldwide? How are they experiencing that growth of wealthy elites?
6: Well, they're experiencing it worldwide in a number of ways. The first, most important, is, you know, inequality of wealth, inflation, the lack of resources, under-resourcing of education. You know, capitalism is a zero-sum game. If you take resources and money out of certain areas and apply them to other parts, then you lose resources. Essentially, this is how the growth of the billionaire class has been experienced in places like Hong Kong and places like the United States and places like Israel. There's a lot of wealth inequality in Israel. There's a lot of concern about the social wage, social provisioning.
5: Well, Karl Marx would have said the way out is summed up in one word, revolution, or as his idea has been best distilled, workers of the world unite, seize the means of production, and so on. Does the labor movement see a way out of this conundrum?
6: Yes, I think that the commonality here, and there are people calling for revolution today, but the commonality, I think, globally, is more organizing of working class institutions, including unions, other types of, you know, cooperatives, workers centers. Today, the emphasis, I think, is much more so on solidarity. How can we support each other across the world during a time of rising wealth inequality, of endless war, of the resurgence of child labor? The question of solidarity becomes as vital as the question of any kind of, you know, other political changes you can mention.
5: Paul Ortiz is a professor of labor history at Cornell University. In the Czech Republic, the giant May Day parades of the communist era are long gone, but left-wing groups still gather each year in the center of Prague. This time, though, they do so under a controversial new law that explicitly places communist propaganda and symbols under the same anti-extremism legislation used against Nazism. From Prague, Rob Cameron has that.
7: There was a time when the May Day parade was attended en masse in these lands. The workers' holiday in Czechoslovakia was once a mass show of loyalty to the ruling Communist Party. Hundreds of thousands filled Prague's squares. Workers marched past party leaders on grandstands. Attendance wasn't mandatory, but it was strongly encouraged. Flags were waved, smiles were forced, slogans were chanted. It's a very different picture these days. Communists, social democrats and anarchists now take turns on one small Prague island, and there are rarely more than a few hundred in attendance. But this year, even those who do attend will have to think carefully about their flags and slogans.
8: I think the law wasn't useful, for example, police and judges.
7: Kamil Nedvěditský, deputy director of the Institute for the Study of Totalitarian Regimes. He was one of those advocating for this legal amendment, which explicitly states that waving a hammer and sickle around is the same as waving a swastika.
8: They were talking about only Nazi crimes or crimes connected with the Nazi regime, not also connected with the communist regime. And there are similar. They have so many victims and so many problems because they were totalitarian regimes against democracy, freedoms and human rights and so on. And I think it's necessary to do with these two totalitarian regimes on the same level.
7: In the words of the legal amendment, anyone who establishes, supports, or promotes a Nazi, communist, or other movement which demonstrably aims at suppressing human rights and freedoms is breaking the law. In theory, anyone holding aloft images of Stalin, Lenin, the first communist president of Czechoslovakia, Clement Gottwald, the flag of the Soviet Union, and so on, can now be prosecuted. A court must decide whether, by doing so, that person was truly advocating for a system that denies people their fundamental rights and freedoms.
9: Víte, kdo poslední zakazoval a likvidoval komunisty? Nacisti.
7: The communists were outraged when the legal change was pushed through parliament last year by the previous centre-right government. Here's party chairwoman Katarzyna Konechna speaking to TV Prima shortly afterwards.
9: Poslední, kdo likvidovali komunisty.
10: Do you know who were the last people to eliminate the communists? And they truly eliminated them. The Nazis. And it started exactly with this. They were not allowed to use certain symbols. They were not allowed. They were monitored. And so on. So, it was the Nazis. I'm not comparing them to anything. I'm only saying that history showed us that 80, 85 years ago, this was the case. As for why the government has done this, you should ask them, because it is total stupidity. It is a complete denial of all historical facts.
7: Kamil Nedvedytsky concedes there are grey areas. Che Guevara, for example, was he a romantic revolutionary or a cold-blooded murderer who said violence and hatred were acceptable tools in the struggle? Will people really be prosecuted for flying the Soviet flag? And so on and so forth. Extremism expert Miroslav Mareš says the courts will have their work cut out for them.
11: If I can express my personal opinion towards this issue, I don't think that we need such amendment. We can discuss about the scope of freedom of speech. We should, of course, discuss about the crimes of communism, etc. But I think that this amendment was not prepared properly, from my point of view.
7: For now, however, it is having an effect. There are reports that the Communist Party has withdrawn books on Lenin from the display case of the party bookshop for fear of falling foul of the law. Marx, apparently, has been allowed to stay. So there will be lots of detractors and potentially lots of challenges in court. Supporters say the country is finally correcting a historical double standard. This is Rob Cameron in Prague.
5: That report came from our partner DW's podcast, Inside Europe. Still ahead, musician Jorge Drexler has lived in Spain for many years. For his latest album, he's gone home to Uruguay to record for the first time in 2 decades. Coming up, Drexler talks about the experience. You're listening to The World. This is The World. I'm Marco Werman. Oscar and Grammy Award-winning musician Jorge Drexler is back with his 19th album called Taraka. It's something of a homecoming since it is the first record in over 20 years that Drexler has made in his native Uruguay. Reporter Natalia Cosoy caught up with Drexler in Buenos Aires, Argentina, ahead of a concert on his world tour. Drexler spoke about his new album, the role of artists in a chaotic world, and how he, as a composer, uses artificial intelligence.
12: The song Toco Madera, Touch Wood, opens Drexler's album. He says the album's title, Taraka, is a reference to the basic rhythm of the African Uruguayan genre, candombe. It's played on a drum called tambor chico.
13: Taraka is the pattern that the tambor chico describes. One beat with the hand, ta, and 2 beats with a stick. Taraka, taraka, taraka, taraka.
14: Tu geolocalizador dice que estás alejándote.
12: But taraka has a double meaning.
13: Taraka, it's also, it's when you cut the first part of the word. Taraka in Uruguay means estar acá, to be here. Like in mindfulness, you know, being estar acá y estar ahora, to be here and to be now. It indicates in the title of the record where I made it. I made it in Uruguay.
14: No importa cuál es la meta, solo ganar la carrera. Yo por las dudas toco madera.
12: Drexler has lived in Madrid for 30 years, half of his life. But returning to record in his native Uruguay is not an exercise in nostalgia. It is a reunion between a changed artist and a changed country. The music scene in Uruguay has grown. It is more complex and diverse than when he left.
13: Uruguay is going through an amazing musical moment, cultural moment. There's no other way than to recognize that you're not the same person, the country is not the same country.
12: That tension between roots and reinvention runs through Drexler's career, in which he combines traditional rhythms and poetic forms with topical lyrics, and he regularly collaborates with younger artists. He says even the way he writes songs has changed in these past 30 years.
13: The first five records I released, or six records, I never wrote lyrics before the music. I would always write the harmony first, the melody then, and over that, the lyrics. The last thing I would write was the lyrics. In my record Echo, in 2004, for the first time I started writing lyrics first, as an exercise.
12: The way he writes may have changed, but he still uses his lyrics to explore his identity, which he says has evolved with his age, the state of the world, and now with where he makes his home.
13: I moved to Spain very soon in my career, and I had to develop a way of making me understood in Spain. I had to make peace with my Uruguayan identity and translate that to a broader Spanish way of speaking and of making music. This record was at some point a way of bringing that process back to Uruguay and making it understood again in Uruguay. Because I didn't want to feel like a foreigner in this record. I wanted to feel, you know, that thing that they say, canta tu aldea y cantarás el mundo. Sing about your little town and you're going to sing about the world.

0: Drexler's songs often move between the intimate and broader topics like technology. On his previous album, he wrote about algorithms. On this one, this song, Hay Alguien Ahí, poses questions about artificial intelligence and its role in our lives. So I asked him about his relationship with AI.
1: Have you ever tried using AI in your creative process, even as an experiment?
2: Okay. Yes, a lot. I'm happy, you know, a creative process has a lot of parts. I consider songwriting a high art. I take it really seriously. So I do a research for some songs. I find it very useful for a research.
1: But not for writing, yes. So have you tried?
2: I tried a lot writing, and you know what happens? Never once I found empowered word. That never happened to me with AI. They would just make the most literal things, the most banal things.
1: The obvious.
2: The obvious. I think it will learn at some point. But I'm not completely sure if they will get to a poetry place where it's valuable, because poetry comes really from the unexpected, from the mistake, from the contradiction. And this is an algorithm that it's built to search for the expected.
0: That question, what remains human, opens into a broader one. In a world of polarization, noise and constant opinion, what is an artist actually for?
2: Songwriting and performing and song performing in a polarized world is a source of empathy. And I really think our job is really important, because we got used to thinking that one person, the only thing that you have to give to the media is your opinion. But there are more things. I mean, singing, making people sing, showing emotions and making people feel emotional gets people together. It builds bridges.
3: La gente pasa, pero las palabras quedan como una estela que

0: Marco. 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
1: I've been living in Spain for the last 30 years because I love Spain and because my children were born there. My older son is 28 now, so I didn't want to be away from my children. But now I have more time to start acá, to be in Uruguay. And I'm really, really happier and happier. I see myself belonging in Uruguay, and I see myself coming to spend longer periods in Uruguay. I would really love that, to start acá.

0: For the world, I'm Natalio Cosoy, Buenos Aires.
1: Como infinitos cauces la palabra río. 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

0: This is The World. I'm Marco Werman. In Mexico, a politician is facing charges from the U.S. Justice Department of conspiring with a cartel to bring drugs into the United States. The man in question, Ruben Rocha Moya, is the governor of the state of Sinaloa. He stands accused not just of helping cartels smuggle drugs across the border, but of doing so in exchange for political favors and bribes. This is the first time a sitting Mexican governor has faced charges like these from the U.S. Rocha Moya is the most prominent of 10 people named in the indictment. The case is raising difficult questions about the relationship between the U.S. and Mexico. Parker Asman is a Mexico-based investigator with Insight Crime. When we spoke, I asked him to give us some background on Sinaloa's governor.
1: So Ruben Rocha Moya was born in Sinaloa. He had a long career as an academic and educator before he entered into politics. He served as a senator from 2018 until 2021, when he was named the gubernatorial candidate in Sinaloa for the ruling Morena party. And he went on to win that election and since has become a very influential politician within Morena as governor of Sinaloa. And U.S. prosecutors in the Southern District of New York have accused him of colluding with the Chapitos faction of the Sinaloa cartel and allegedly facilitating a range of criminal activity that that group is engaged in.
0: So as governor of Sinaloa State, he's right in the middle of cartel business and violence, right?
1: That's correct. Sinaloa has long been sort of a hotbed for organized crime and organized crime-related violence. The Sinaloa cartel and its many factions are among Mexico's most powerful and most formidable criminal factions, and Sinaloa is at the center of those organized crime dynamics in Mexico.
0: So has Rocha Moya commented on this indictment?
1: Yesterday, he came out and denied the charges against him, just like many of the others accused in the indictment have done. But beyond that, the governor really hasn't said much more about the accusations. So we're in a situation where we're waiting to see what else he is going to say about those accusations against him.
0: Have we seen instances of links between the cartels and Mexican politicians before?
1: This is certainly not the first case of alleged links between organized crime and Mexican politicians. If we look at the history of organized crime in Mexico, crime groups have always sought to establish working arrangements with politicians and security forces in order to facilitate their criminal activity. Just in recent years, there have been several former governors in states like Tamaulipas and Veracruz who have also been accused of working alongside organized crime groups.
0: I mean, we hear about citizens in Mexico who can't avoid being dragged into the drug business in gangs. They're often forced to. So what kind of bind can we imagine any governor of Jalisco to be in when they go into power? What kind of pressure would they be facing?
1: It's an extremely complicated situation that Mexican politicians find themselves in. Mexico's organized crime groups are extremely powerful and extremely influential, and trying to navigate that space poses many challenges for organized crime groups who are trying to represent their constituents as best as they possibly can.
0: So Governor Rocha Roy is in Claudia Sheinbaum's political party, Morena, the National Regeneration Movement. Sheinbaum has questioned the evidence that the U.S. Justice Department brought against Roya. What kind of liability does this represent for President Sheinbaum?
1: I think we're still in a moment where we need to wait and see. Sheinbaum has said that the Attorney General's office in Mexico is going to carry out their own investigation into the accusations to determine whether or not there is sufficient evidence to warrant the arrest warrants and the extradition requests. So I don't think we know just yet what the implications will be for her administration and her presidency.
0: I mean, it does come at a fraught political moment with relations between the U.S. and Mexico strained by various pressures, U.S. pressure against drug trafficking, U.S. threats of even intervening in Mexico, not to mention the pressure the White House has put on Sheinbaum when she was trying to assist Cuba with oil it desperately needs. Any sense of how the Mexican government might respond to these charges?
1: That's right. Since Trump took office, the U.S. has constantly been pressuring the Mexican government to do more in the fight against organized crime. And in large part, the Mexican government has been happy to comply with those demands. Last year, for example, we saw the mass transfer of dozens of criminal bosses wanted in the United States. Earlier this year, we saw the killing of the former Jalisco cartel leader known as El Mencho. Just this week, we saw one of the Jalisco cartel's top regional commanders known as El Jardinero arrested in Mexico. It seems that the U.S. has now sort of shifted their focus a little bit to the alleged corruption that helps facilitate these groups' operations. Sort of remains to be seen how Sheinbaum is going to react. I think a lot of that will depend on what the Attorney General's office in Mexico finds in its own investigation into these accusations.
0: So the U.S. Justice Department charged 10 people total with crimes, including Governor Rocha Arroyo. Who else has been charged? And are they civilians in the office of the governor?
1: There are a number of current and former high-ranking officials in Sinaloa who have been charged. In addition to the governor of Sinaloa, there's a Sinaloa state senator, a former finance secretary of Sinaloa, the former head of the state's investigative police. There's the former secretary of public security in Sinaloa. The mayor of Culiacan, Sinaloa's capital city, has also been indicted, as well as the deputy attorney general of Sinaloa. So in many ways, what the prosecutors in New York are describing in the indictment is the co-optation of nearly every level of government inside the state of Sinaloa.
0: President Sheinbaum, as I said, has questioned the evidence the Justice Department brought against Arroyo. So what does she know that the U.S. Justice Department doesn't?
1: It's a good question. I think one thing that's important to consider is the process behind the filing of this indictment. So prosecutors in New York presented the evidence that they had to a grand jury, and a grand jury then voted to move forward with an indictment against the governor of Sinaloa and the other high-ranking officials charged. So this isn't a situation where prosecutors in New York decided from one day to the next that they were going to indict a sit-in governor in Mexico. This was likely many months of work, went through a grand jury, and then led to the indictment. We don't know what evidence U.S. prosecutors have just yet, but there are a number of former Sinaloa cartel members that are currently in U.S. custody and cooperating with U.S. prosecutors in hopes of receiving a lighter sentence. So it's possible that testimony from those individuals was used in the writing of this indictment.
0: So Parker, as of today, where does this leave U.S.-Mexico relations?
1: I think this leaves U.S.-Mexico relations in a very uncertain place. So far, the Mexican government has been very willing to go after certain criminal leaders that the U.S. has identified as being a priority in their anti-drug efforts. But now that the United States has decided to shift their focus to Mexican politicians, that certainly makes things much more complicated for the Sheinbaum administration. And it remains to be seen how she's going to navigate this next phase of demands from the Trump administration.
0: That was Parker Asman of Insight Crime. A couple of quick news updates from today's headlines. The Venice Biennale in Italy is just 8 days away. It is the oldest and most important art fair in the contemporary art world. And the international jury has just resigned. There was no official explanation, but the announcement of their unanimous resignation came just days after it announced that it would not award prizes to countries charged with crimes against humanity by the International Criminal Court. So that means Russia and Israel. The move is unprecedented, and it is unclear how the Biennale will proceed without a jury. And this update on a story we brought you last week about a humpback whale named Timmy who'd been trapped near Germany's coast in the Baltic Sea. The waters there were too shallow for the whale to survive. Timmy's health had deteriorated when we last discussed his plight. But since that conversation, rescuers pulled Timmy into the virtual swimming pool on a flooded barge. The barge reached Danish waters on Wednesday. Environment Minister for the German state of Mecklenburg-Western Pomerania has said that the worst is now behind Timmy the whale. And what to do with 200 freely roaming hippos? Among the various problems that Colombia has to contend with, the hippo problem has opened a fierce debate there. The hippopotami were brought there decades ago by the notorious drug lord, Pablo Escobar. Officials in Colombia say at least 80 of them now need to be culled. But many people who live in the area where the hippos graze are against killing them. Now, a billionaire from India has offered a potential solution. Reporter Manuel Ruedo went to Doradal in Colombia to find out more.
2: Yamit Diaz is a fisherman near Doradal, a town in the center of Colombia that's surrounded by lush forests and big rivers. To boost his income, Diaz now runs an unusual side hustle. He takes visitors on hippo safaris.
3: Son de descendencia de Pablo Escobar, quien los trajo acá, entonces eso como que motiva.
2: People know that these hippos are linked to Pablo Escobar, he says. So that has generated additional interest in them. As we approach a small island in the Magdalena River, Diaz points out a group of three hippos. They're floating in the river, with only their eyes and nostrils emerging from the water. These hippos are the descendants of four animals that Escobar smuggled into Colombia for his private zoo. The drug lord owned a ranch near Doradal that he also stocked with elephants, giraffes, and zebras. After he was killed, most of the land animals were taken to zoos. But no one captured the water-dwelling hippos, and because of a lack of natural predators, their population exploded. Scientists estimate there are now 200 hippos roaming freely around Doradal, where they spend most of the day floating in lakes or swimming in rivers. At night, the hippos emerge to look for food. Taxi driver Mauricio Morales says that he's seen the animals walking around in his neighborhood.
4: Uno se los encuentra es tarde de la noche, tipo 10, 11, 12, 1 de la mañana.
2: You'll see them late at night, around 10 p.m. or 11 p.m., he says. They graze on a field that's right across from the school. Biologist Maria Baptiste has studied Colombia's hippos and their effect on the local environment. She says they deposit large amounts of feces in lakes and riverbeds, and this can lead to drastic changes in the chemical composition of the water.
5: And reducing, for instance, the oxygen for fishes. That is

0: Tenemos que tomar estas acciones.
1: It's our responsibility to preserve our ecosystems, said Environment Minister Irene Vélez. But many locals are firmly against killing the hippos. Duray Daza, a business owner in Doradal, says the government is trying to find a quick fix for a problem it long ignored.
2: Venimos de un país de violencia, estamos en un territorio, y viene el gobierno a traernos más violencia al territorio.
1: We're in a country that has long suffered from violence, he says. Why should we continue to solve problems with bullets? For years, the Colombian government tried more peaceful solutions, like injecting the hippos with long-acting contraceptives. But these mammals are hard to catch and keep track of. In over a decade of these efforts, officials have only managed to sterilize about 30 hippos. Baptiste says that if dozens of hippos are not removed from Colombia each year, their population will grow exponentially.
3: And our estimations will be that by 2030, could reach 500 individuals, and by 2035, we could reach 1,000 individuals.
1: Animal rights groups want the government to persist with nonviolent solutions. Nicolás Ibarguen, a Colombian filmmaker and environmentalist, says officials should try to transfer some of the hippos abroad.
4: The hippos are here because of the incompetence of the Colombian authorities, not because the hippos decided to take a plane and come and visit Colombia. I just think that my government is capable of so much more better and sophisticated solutions than the one that they're trying to take.
1: Efforts to transfer the hippos to wildlife sanctuaries in Mexico and Ecuador have failed. But recently, Anant Ambani, one of India's richest men, offered to take 80 hippos to his private reserve in Gujarat state. The reserve published a statement this week, urging the Colombian government to suspend plans to kill the hippos while their transfer can be arranged. Ibarguen says he visited the reserve 2 years ago.
4: They rescue over 300 elephants right now. They rescue crocodiles. They rescue many, many animals. So they have the experience, the resources, the logistical capabilities.
1: Colombia's government says it welcomes solutions to reduce the nation's hippo population and is now asking India's government whether it will allow 80 hippos to be brought to Ambani's reserve. But experts say that catching 80 hippos is a complicated job that could take months. In the meantime, fisherman Yamid Dia says he will continue to benefit from the presence of these mammals. He says the hippos deserve to be protected, like all the other animals along the Magdalena River. Their ancestors came from Africa, he says. But at this point, they're also Colombian. For The World, I'm Manuel Rueda, in Doradal, Colombia.

0: Let's take a moment to appreciate spring. Gone is a frigid air that hurts your face. Now there's daylight in the evening. Jacket optional weather has made its glorious return. In the small German village of Lida, spring brings something else. The mail boat comes out of hibernation. Getting mail delivered by boat, it is a seasonal tradition dating back to the 19th century. Lida is in the Spreewald region of eastern Germany, known for its vast network of canals. Delivering mail by boat is more than a relic of times gone by, though. According to local postwoman Andrea Bunar, it's actually the most practical way to deliver mail there.
1: Es wird ja im Spreewald, besonders hier in Lede, mit dem Kahn gelebt, gearbeitet.
0: Here in Lida, she says, people live and work by boat. Many homesteads can only be reached by boat, so the barge is a fast and simple way to deliver. As of this week, Andrea Bunar is back at it, setting out every day in a black and yellow Deutsche Post barge, then paddling to the 65 addresses on her route. Most of them have mailboxes right at the edge of the canal. On sunny days, Bunar goes through her appointed rounds, accompanied by birdsong and waving hello to neighbors who pass by on their own kayaks. It sounds like a great gig, but as postal workers everywhere know, there's the weather.
1: Wind und Wetter sind wir unterwegs bei Regen. Graupel, Hagel, war alles schon dabei.
0: Wind, rain, sleet, hail, we are out there in all of it, Bunar says. Gunter Brandt is a local ferryman who grew up in the area. He recalls that in his childhood, the canals were used by postal workers all year round.
2: Und im Winterhalbjahr lief alles über das Eis. Teilweise kam der Postbote auch dann mit den Schlittschuhen, wenn es zugefroren war.
0: In the winter months, they delivered mail on the ice, he told the Associated Press.

0: press. Sometimes the postman came on ice skates. Well, as fun as that sounds, I'm still glad it's mail boat season. Fifteen years after Osama bin Laden was killed by U.S. Navy SEALs, where is Al-Qaeda now? That conversation is coming up next here on The World.
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0: This is The World. I'm Marco Werman. This weekend marks the 15-year anniversary of this announcement from then-U.S. President Barack Obama.
2: Tonight, I can report to the American people and to the world that the United States has conducted an operation that killed Osama bin Laden, the leader of Al-Qaeda.
0: He was killed when U.S. Navy SEALs carried out a stealth nighttime operation on bin Laden's compound in Pakistan. Operation Neptune Spear was the culmination of a decade-long hunt for bin Laden following the September 11th attacks on the World Trade Center and the Pentagon. Today, the terrorist group bin Laden founded is fractured across the globe, as I found out from Aaron Zellin. He's a fellow at the Washington Institute for Near East Policy based out of Washington.
3: The year that he was killed, the Arab Spring started. And so Al-Qaeda was able to take advantage of a lot of opportunities in places like Yemen, Syria, Tunisia, and Libya. But then in 2013, the Islamic State came onto the scene and started to take a lot of their supporters. And therefore, since 2013, in a relative sense, Al-Qaeda has gotten weaker within the global jihadi movement in comparison to the Islamic State.
0: So is the Islamic State and Al-Qaeda essentially in competition today?
3: Yeah, so the split mainly happened in Syria back in 2013-2014 time period, and we started to see them fighting each other there. But afterwards, we saw them fighting amongst different branches of each group in different locations as well, whether it was in Yemen, whether we saw this happening in Mali, as well as even in the Afghan-Pakistan region. And this continues to this day. Just in the last week or two, we saw that the Islamic State attacked Al-Qaeda's main branch in Mali and Niger region in the Sahel.
0: What impact has all this had on Al-Qaeda's cohesion and strategic direction?
3: It's definitely hurt. Part of this is that the successor to Osama bin Laden was Ayman al-Zawahiri, who was later killed by the United States about 3 or 4 years ago in Afghanistan. He was never quite as charismatic as bin Laden was, and therefore that undermined sort of the cohesion in some ways of the organization. And we also saw with the split with the Islamic State in 2013, but later Al-Qaeda's main branch in Syria split from them as well in 2016, that then became the group that took over the Syrian government in 2024. And so while it is true that Al-Qaeda still operates, it's more at a local and regional level in spaces like Mali, Somalia, and Afghanistan-Pakistan region.
0: So Afghanistan, though, really seems, again, to be a safe haven for Al-Qaeda. What is going on in Afghanistan, and how tight are the Taliban and Al-Qaeda today?
3: Well, Al-Qaeda pledges allegiance to the Taliban's leader, and so they have a linkage that has gone back now, you know, more than 25 years at this point. And they've essentially helped build training camps in Afghanistan since the U.S. left Afghanistan 5 years ago. But Al-Qaeda is also acting as an entrepreneurial actor in the insurgency going on in Pakistan as well, where we've seen a growth since the U.S. left Afghanistan in the Pakistani Taliban's fight against the Pakistani state, where the level of violence has gone up every single year on an exponential level. And Al-Qaeda is essentially helping train a lot of these guys in what is called the TTP, the Pakistani Taliban. And so their role has kind of shifted in recent years in that area. Instead of doing external operations into the West, it's primarily helping out these burgeoning groups and localized insurgencies to try and do what happened in Afghanistan to mirror it in Pakistan as well.
0: Yeah, I mean, since 2021 and the withdrawal of the U.S. from Afghanistan, the U.S. has continued to send millions of dollars on a regular basis to the Taliban on a pretty regular basis as part of the Doha Agreement, supporting the humanitarian cause in Afghanistan. But do we know what the Taliban is doing with that money?
3: It's difficult to say, and it doesn't really make much sense because according to the Doha Agreement, they're not supposed to be allowing the presence of a group like Al-Qaeda operate there. or that other countries will be affected by safe havens in Afghanistan. So you have the Islamic State's Khorasan province, even if the Taliban is against them, conducting external operations into the West, as well as against Russia, Iran, and elsewhere. But then you also have the Pakistani Taliban using Afghanistan as a safe haven and training zone for fighting against their next door neighbors in Pakistan. And so the Taliban is not actually living up to what's in the Doha Agreement when we're talking about terrorism related issues. And so there definitely should be a rethink on this on some level.
0: So the new leader of Al-Qaeda has connections to Iran. Who is the new leader? What are those connections? And what do they tell us about Al-Qaeda's wider ambitions?
3: So after Ayman al-Zawahiri was killed in Afghanistan a few years ago, Saif al-Adel became the leader. And after the 9/11 attacks, he left Afghanistan and has been based in Iran since then. And in the beginning, he was under house arrest. But now, you know, in the last decade, he's been free to move about. But that raises a lot of questions related to now whether Iran could use al-Qaeda as another proxy in its forces, but also the fact that we've seen ideationally al-Qaeda move closer a little bit to suggesting that Hamas is okay, because historically they view them as not true Muslims or Islamists because they were aligned with Iran, they believed in democracy, and therefore that was against jihadist ideology.
0: Mm. So you've mentioned a couple of times, Aaron, al-Qaeda affiliates across the globe. There's al-Shabaab in Somalia, and there are others in Mali, like al-Qaeda in the Islamic Maghreb. There's another in India. How does the structure work today? Are these offshoots part of a franchise and take directions from a central command, or is it more of an unofficial branding?
3: It's all directly related to al-Qaeda's central and senior leadership, where the senior leadership provides strategic guidance but then lets the branches, based off of their own knowledge of sort of the local scene, to decide on tactics and operations that make most sense to the local context. Since obviously the histories, the cultures, the peoples are different in, say, Mali versus Somalia versus Kashmir, Pakistan, etc. And so it's sort of a dual approach of strategic directives, but then in terms of implementation, it's happening at the local level.
0: I mean, al-Qaeda also has that deep history going back to Egypt in the first half of the 20th century and the Muslim Brotherhood. Is there kind of a reputational benefit for being an al-Qaeda member?
3: Well, I think some people, they still view it in the vein of the context of the Afghan jihad against the Soviets, as well as being able to pull off 9/11. And so for people that grew up in that time period, that's still seen as important to them. And that's one of the reasons why, in many respects, you do see some levels, especially at the leadership level, that there is this divide generationally between al-Qaeda and ISIS, where a lot of the leaders of al-Qaeda are more in that baby boomer, Gen X type of generation, whereas a lot of the people involved with the Islamic State at the leadership level are more millennial or Gen Z age. And so there's also that factor as well when we're thinking about the divide between the two organizations.
0: So looking back, Aaron, what do you think was the impact of bin Laden's killing 15 years ago? What's the headline?
3: The headline is that he was able to hold the global jihadist movement together in a way that was unprecedented. And after his death, we saw different cracks happening, whether it was with ISIS or with people going their own third way, such as what's happened with HTS and now the new Syrian government.
0: Aaron Zellin is a fellow at the Washington Institute for Near East Policy, based in Washington. 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We are at The World News GBH. I'm Marco Werman. Have yourselves a great weekend. We'll see you right back here on Monday.
1: 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By the PRX Ambassador Council, whose members include Renee Vacchio Albi, Roman Mars, the Kelsen Foundation, and the Ken and Lucy Lehman family. 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The World is a co-production of GBH Boston and PRX.

0: CZYX's community calendar for the 28th through the 3rd comes from Word of Mouth Magazine, connecting visitors and locals to the food culture of Mendocino County. Wordofmouthmendo.com. Mendocino College's Spring Dance Festival happens Thursday through Saturday in the college's Center Theater. Student artists' work is also on display in the art gallery. There'll be 3 days of rockin' rhythms during the Fort Bragg Blues Festival and several venues. Willett Center for the Arts opening reception for Art Under 20 will be Friday, 3 to 7 p.m. A satire of Hollywood filmmaking, Four Dogs and a Bone, opens this weekend at Willett's Community Theater. The Ukiah Library invites the community to join in the first Friday Art Walk activities of art, music, and craft, 5 to 7 p.m. And in Fort Bragg, the Larry Spring Museum invites all to share and create seed stories and uses for non-native plants. This is the last weekend of performances of the musical The Secret Garden Spring Version at Ukiah Players Theater. The Mendocino Music Festival Chorale presents an afternoon of American song, Saturday and Sunday at the Mendocino Presbyterian Church Sanctuary. The 47th Annual Rhododendron Show at the Mendocino Coast Botanical Gardens is Saturday and Sunday, with more than 800 entries. The vocal ensemble Windborn performs on Sunday, 4 p.m. at Wallala Arts Center. And the 41st Annual Bootling Classic 5K Foot Race is on Sunday, 10 a.m. at the Anderson Valley Elementary School. 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

0: Hey fam, it's me, Amara. Welcome to the Trans Lash Podcast, a show where we tell trans stories to save trans lives. On March 31st of this year, the Supreme Court ruled in favor of a mental health care provider in Colorado who argued that the state's ban on conversion therapy violated her freedom of speech in a decision that will reverberate for years to come. Now, while their ruling did not technically sign off on conversion therapy, it does greenlight the practice to continue. This despite the fact that conversion therapy has been widely debunked as pseudoscience and is a harmful practice that dramatically increases the risk of depression and suicide in queer and trans youth. At Translash, we actually detailed this in Season 2, Episode 2 of the Anti-Trans Hate Machine podcast. We're dedicating today's show to unpacking the Supreme Court's ruling on conversion therapy and taking a closer look at the forces across America who continue to push it and why. First, we hear from Madison Pauley, an investigative reporter at Mother Jones, who's been following the insidious rise of anti-trans conversion therapy, which has taken her inside of the conversion therapy movement.
1: They do see themselves as good people. They really, truly are believers that they're helping the people who come to them.
0: Then we're speaking with Shannon Minter, the legal director of the National Center for LGBTQ Rights, who was just named as one of Time Magazine's most influential people of 2026. Shannon has been at the forefront of legal battles for queer and trans rights for decades and helps us understand what this ruling means and the plans to fight back.
2: If there were a drug that we knew did not provide any benefit and that caused nearly two-thirds of people who received it to attempt suicide, of course, that would be prohibited. And that's exactly the same situation here. And the fact that these happen to be LGBT young people should not affect the legal analysis at all.
0: But before we get into it, let's start out, as always, with some trans joy.

0: River King is a gay trans man and a full-time registered nurse at a community health clinic in Brooklyn. River, who wants you to know that he's cute, single, and has a perfect dog, loves the fact that his work means that he gets to help people who are traditionally marginalized in healthcare, like trans folks, the uninsured, and those experiencing houselessness. Here he is to tell us more.
1: Being a trans nurse working in queer health is the best. I feel like half the time I'm just doing like a kiki with my patients. Being a trans man and working in a place that does a lot of sexual health, I talk to a lot of trans masculine patients who are having issues downstairs, and it's the look of comfort on patients' faces when I'm like, listen, I'm a brother, you know, or they're like, you know, my testosterone and I had a period, and I'm like, I have been there. And it's just so comfortable and oftentimes so fun seeing patients see themselves in me. And a big joy is having a lot of young patients too, thinking about 18-year-old me going to a queer Howard Brown clinic in Chicago and starting hormones, and I had this little twink nurse that I was in love with, and you know, being that for younger trans people gives me everything. Trans people right now in the political climate and everything going on, the biggest thing is becoming an expert in your healthcare, understanding what you need, you know, finding community. Any autonomy by any means is really, really great. I know we're not all on injections, but many of us who are, if you can learn how to do your own in safe ways, teach your friends how to do it safely, hopefully things won't have to go underground as they were in the past. But if they have to, you know, community knowledge and knowing our bodies, knowing each other, being able to lean on each other with information and resources is how our ancestors survived. And if we have to go back to that, we will, to keep the healthcare going and the hormones going that are keeping us alive.
0: River, you are trans joy. Do you know someone like River who embodies trans joy? Well, send us an email at translash_podcast@translash.org and make sure to include their name, contact information, and why you think they should get a shout out in a future Trans Joy segment. And with that, let's get into this episode. I'm excited to be joined today by Madison Pauley. Madison has been writing about gender at Mother Jones Magazine for 11 years. She's covered sexual violence, policing in prisons, reproductive justice, and the rise of anti-trans politics. Her reporting has been nominated for a GLAAD Media Award, a DART Award for excellence in the coverage of trauma, and an Emmy in sports journalism. Madison, thank you so much for being here.
2: It's a real honor to be here. Thank you so much for inviting me.
0: Of course, of course. So first up, having covered this world, you know, having covered the people and the organizations that have led to a resurgence now in conversion therapy in America, how do you think they would have reacted to the recent Supreme Court ruling?
2: I don't have to guess. I know pretty much immediately after the ruling came down, the organization that my reporting focused on, something called the Alliance for Therapeutic Choice and Scientific Integrity, mm-hmm. put out a statement really thrilled about the decision. And that's because this is something that the Alliance has been fighting for years. It's an organization that exists to try to lift the limits that have been put onto people who practice, you know, what's known in the medical community as sexual orientation or gender identity change efforts, and to make these practices more mainstream again, like they were decades ago. Mm-hmm.
0: So this group, the Alliance for Therapeutic Choice and Scientific Integrity, you know, a name that just rolls off your tongue, is actually a legacy organization from something that we actually reported to in season two of Anti-Trans Hate Machine, which is NARTH, which was this organization that pushed conversion therapy for gays and lesbians. It was trying to hack psychiatry by positioning itself as a legitimate alternative. Can you just contextualize this organization in this history? Because I think that this is really important for people to understand that, like, this push behind conversion therapy comes out of the anti-gay, sort of ex-gay movement from the 80s and 90s, and that even though they had setbacks, they've never given up on this.
2: Absolutely. Right. So like you said, the Alliance for Therapeutic Choice and Scientific Integrity, which for the sake of rolling it off the tongue, I'm just going to call the Alliance here. To understand them, you have to understand the history. Before the 1970s, being gay was considered a disorder. And so the standard response in the healthcare profession was to try to cure it. But then in 1973, the American Psychiatric Association changed the DSM, the Diagnostic and Statistical Manual that has the listing of all psychiatric disorders, to no longer classify being gay as a mental illness. And so as the profession gets more accepting over the years and starts to say, look, conversion therapy is not something that we endorse, not everybody goes along with that. Three guys in particular come together in 1992 to fight back against this growing consensus. These three men started the Alliance, which at the time was named the National Association for Research and Therapy of Homosexuality, or NARTH. And NARTH's position was that being gay was a failure to function according to design, that it caused suffering, that it worked against society's essential male-female design and the family unit. So they held all these incredibly homophobic views, and they conducted their treatments accordingly. There was a moment in the early 2010s when it looked like conversion therapy could be totally defeated. The American Psychological Association did a huge report on how there was no conclusive research showing that sexual orientation change efforts worked. Exodus International, which is part of the religious arm of the movement, actually folded around this time, and its president acknowledged that its efforts to change the people who came to its ministry had suffered terribly, that it had done terrible harm for them. He said that 99.9% of people that he had met hadn't actually experienced a change in their sexual orientation. So again, this like growing idea, conversion therapy doesn't work.
0: Right. And so they had a big setback when the Obama administration also made a big push against conversion therapy. I think it was in 2015. Mm-hmm. And then afterwards, states started one after another passing laws banning conversion therapy, to the point where by the time we arrive at the Supreme Court case, you know, basically half the states had some sort of ban on conversion therapy. But what gave the Alliance, basically NARTH's child, a new lease on life is beginning to focus on the trans piece of the conversation around conversion therapy. Mm-hmm. And that kind of gave them a new sense of life, combined, of course, with the resurgence of Donald Trump at the same time.
2: That's exactly why I went to the Alliance's annual conference in November of 2023. I wanted to find out, how are they talking about gender identity? How are they talking in particular about transgender kids, who were the focus of so much political action and attacks from the right? And really, my hypothesis coming into that was, is this group of people seeing the growing anti-trans movement or the rise of anti-trans politics as their opportunity to grow their business, to re-enter the mainstream? Mm-hmm. And what I found out is they absolutely do.
0: Right. So that's a little bit about history and strategy and how we got here, because I think it's a really important piece of the story. But I want to talk a little bit about the people on the inside. What struck you when you went to this conference in 2023? Like, when you go into this, because a lot of people think that the people in these rooms, if you're not in these rooms, people will think that, like, they're somehow, like, I don't know, aliens or lizard people, right? that they're not, like, you know, human in some way because of the things that they are pushing. What strikes you about this group of people when you were there wandering around and chatting with them?
2: Mm-hmm. Right. So I think the first thing to say is that I don't believe a single person at the conference would describe themselves as a conversion therapist. You know, when we talk about conversion therapy, that's the lay term that refers to any kind of attempt to shift a person's sexual orientation or gender identity. And conversion therapy can encompass a lot of things from, you know, religious or pastoral counseling to the kind of like wilderness camps or troubled teen schools that you hear stories about. But for the therapists at the conference that I went to, what they're talking about is one-on-one clinical therapy. They have professional licenses and they see themselves as helpers because their client base are largely very conservative religious clients who come in believing that their feelings, their attractions, their identities are at odds with their faith, and they want to get right with God, and they're seeking help from a counselor to do that. And these therapists are more than willing to oblige. So like I said, they won't use the term conversion therapy. They'll talk about reparative therapy or reintegrative therapy or change allowing therapy or mindfulness, things that sound, you know, gentler and gentler. But it all comes back to the same analysis, which is that being gay or being trans has a root cause that's negative and that you can shift it. So when I walked into this conference room, the first thing that struck me is that this is an incredibly small group of people. I did not know that the conference I was walking into was going to be about 20 people in total. So it was in a small room at a Hampton Inn. There were a couple of women at the sign-in table, and I signed in and I took a seat and I looked around. And what I saw were mostly men, mostly white men. They were talking in small groups. It was pretty clear that they knew each other, that they had been going to these conferences for years. And, you know, what really came through as the conference continued is, first of all, this is a religious group of people. Even though the Alliance itself, you know, its publications and so on focus on the research, throughout, they're talking about their clients being very religious as well. One of them said that their clients price God's love higher than life itself. And that really hit me because it shows just how desperate and how difficult the emotional situation are of the people who they're treating. And then they're saying, okay, you can change. Here's how.
0: So it seems that what you're saying, that the people that are in that room, one, it's not that many of them. I mean, I even think it's ambitious to call it a conference. It seems more like a meeting. And secondly, and this is really important, that they see themselves as good people.
2: They do see themselves as good people. They really, truly are believers that they're helping the people who come to them. And they wouldn't say that they believe that you can change someone's gender identity or change someone's sexual orientation because they reject those ideas altogether. They reject the idea that gender or sexual orientation is an identity and like an inherent characteristic of who you are. Instead, they'll talk about them as sort of a set of behaviors or attitudes. They'll use phrases like gender confusion or transgender belief. And same thing for sexual orientation. They'll talk about unwanted same-sex attraction. And once they frame it in that way, that means that you can change it, that you can shift it. The other part of this belief system is that these things are negative or, you know, suboptimal for somebody's flourishing. They'll use this language that you would expect to hear at a psychological conference, flourishing, suboptimal. But what they're talking about is saying people are queer or trans because of trauma or because of bad parenting. They're tracing back to these ideas of something has gone wrong in the past. We're going to address that. And these, you know, quote unquote, you know, behaviors or feelings are going to change as a result once we treat the sort of underlying cause.
0: Like any reporter, you know, you've sort of given them the impact of this. So what do they say when you say to them, hey, there are people who have gone through your type of treatment who said that it was extremely damaging to them. We know that there are people that have thought about taking their own lives after going through this type of conversion therapy. Like, what do they say to the answer that there's a large body of evidence that what you're doing is actually harmful?
2: Right. When I talked about this, or when I asked this question to the therapists there, they sort of shuffled it aside. Well, when that happens, that's happening in the churches, or that's happening in the ministry. And we don't want to disparage their work, but we're doing something different here. We're doing something scientific. There was some, you know, lip service that was paid to, we don't want our clients to feel shame. We don't want to force them to change, because that'll be counterproductive for the ultimate goal of change. But, you know, the real answer to this is that they completely reject the findings around harm. They've been publishing for well over a decade a journal that seeks to muddy the waters of the research on conversion therapy by critiquing the methodology of the studies that are out there. They'll say that the research is confounded by all sorts of different things. You know, for instance, the idea that people who go into therapy will tend to have worse mental health overall. They'll say it doesn't account for pre-existing suicidality. Or they'll say that all of this research is based on self-reports. So it's not clear whether they actually went through the kind of thing that we're talking about here, this one-on-one talk therapy. So much of the Alliance's work is focused on trying to do their own research studies and publish it in their own journal to measure and to prove that this does work, that their efforts does work. And, you know, there was a researcher at the conference who was talking about, you know, this is the future. We need to increase the methodological rigor of our studies and, you know, measure attraction by measuring eye dilation. And P.S., send me the sexually explicit material that your clients are attracted to so that I can use that in my study design. It was a really bizarre place to be. And it's all wrapped up into the idea that the research base that exists out there on conversion therapy is all misguided, has been influenced by LGBTQ activists who they say have captured the profession. So they sort of dismiss it out of hand.
0: Yeah. I mean, I think that, you know, it's just fascinating to hear that it's a group of people who, in order to hold on to their beliefs, dismiss evidence and the stories of actual people. And I think that what it underscores is that this is a belief, right? Like, and they dismiss the religious part of the conversion therapy world, but if you deny evidence and you're only willing to see things that correspond with your worldview, that is not scientific. That is almost religious in its doctrinal approach. And nothing seems to be more frightening, I think, than to be in a world where people like that are able to offer those views as if they are grounded in evidence, which is what the Supreme Court essentially said, because they ruled on this as a free speech issue. And that would be fine if they were just on a street corner saying these things, but they are doing so in a professional setting as professionally licensed people. And what you're describing here is a group of people who only want to believe what they want to believe.
2: Right. When the Supreme Court decision came down, when the Alliance responded, a big part of their statement was saying, hey, the Supreme Court agrees with us. There's no sound research saying that conversion therapy is harmful. And of course, that's not what the Supreme Court said at all. The Supreme Court ruled on the construction of the law and whether it violated the free speech clause. They weren't looking at the evidence around whether conversion therapy works or whether it's harmful. Mm-hmm. So the Alliance is already seeking to portray this decision as legitimizing what they do. And there was a moment in the conference that really, to me, showed the motivated reasoning. It distilled that down and illustrated it. And that was during a presentation by a woman named Michelle Cretella. She's the former executive director of the American College of Pediatricians, which is very conveniently named to be confusing, and is not the American Academy of Pediatrics. She's a particularly extreme anti-LGBTQ activist who also happens to be a pediatrician.
0: Mm-hmm.
2: And her presentation during the conference were, first of all, on how terrible transgender healthcare is for minors. And second of all, here's our preferred alternative, something called gender exploratory therapy. So she was training the conversion therapists to, you know, on how to conduct gender exploratory therapy when mm-hmm. kids come in as trans. And as she's making this case, she argues that kids are identifying as trans because of childhood trauma, which is, of course, the same justification that the Alliance has always said is the reason anybody is identifying as LGBTQ. And she reassured the group in this moment. And again, this just hit me so hard. She said, they're not suicidal because of us, but because they're traumatized beforehand, end quote. And she laughed as she said it. And there was this moment where she, first of all, is acknowledging the incredible distress that these kids are in. And at the same time, really needs to say, but that's not because of us. You know, the entire rest of the profession might be saying that that's because of us, but it's not because of us. And I really think that that's showing what you're talking about, where there is this group of people that needs to believe that they are doing good, even though the entire rest of the profession has said, no, this is harmful. This runs the risk of causing depression, anxiety, suicidal ideation, self-hate, self-loathing, all of that. So.
0: Yeah, it's giving Serena Joy vibes from The Handmaid's Tale.
2: Absolutely.
0: Madison, thank you so much for coming in and for giving us kind of a behind the curtains peek into a world that few people have seen. I think it's really important that we do so, especially right now, because one of the things that I know about these groups is that when they lose, they don't stop. And when they win, they don't stop. So the conversation around conversion therapy isn't going anywhere. I'm sure they feel inspired by it. So thank you so much. Really appreciate it.
2: Thanks for having me.
0: That was investigative reporter Madison Polly. I'm so glad to be joined today by Shannon Minter. Shannon is the legal director of the National Center for LGBTQ Rights. Over his more than 30 years at NCLR, he has led impact litigation as well as legislative and public policy efforts. He served as lead counsel in a landmark California marriage equality case and has filed multiple lawsuits challenging the Trump administration's anti-transgender executive orders. Shannon is one of the nation's foremost experts on conversion therapy, helping to draft and pass legislation in states to protect LGBTQ youth and support survivors. An appointee to President Obama's Commission on White House Fellowships, Shannon was one of the most senior transgender appointees in the Obama administration. Shannon is also one of the nation's foremost experts on conversion therapy, helping to draft and pass legislation in states to protect LGBTQ youth and support services. Shannon, thank you so much for being here.
3: Oh my gosh, it's such a privilege to be here.
0: The privilege is ours. So first of all, how did you come to be an expert in conversion therapy? I don't think that anyone starts out seeking to be an expert in conversion therapy. How did you end up with that as one of the things that you know a great deal about?
3: My very first case, I wasn't even out of law school yet. I was a second year law student clerking for NCLR. And we helped a young woman from California, a teenager whose mother had put her into a terrible so-called treatment facility in Utah for conversion therapy because she identified as lesbian. And it was such an eye-opening experience and just a harrowing experience. I could not believe this was happening in that day and age. This was back in 1992. Through her, this young woman, I met all these other kids who had been in this facility, and I was just like, oh my gosh, like we have got to do something to address this. And I actually got a fellowship to go back to NCLR to start a legal program to help young people who were threatened with the conversion therapy or had been through it. And then everything just grew from there. Ended up, you know, helping to draft all these state laws to prohibit therapists from subjecting young people to conversion therapy, and then defending those laws and representing survivors in court cases, and everything just kind of blossomed from that initial case.
0: So from a legal perspective, since you're an expert, I'm wondering if you can explain how the Supreme Court essentially upheld conversion therapy by using the First Amendment. I mean, how does that happen?
3: Well, it shouldn't have happened. It's such a terrible decision. And thank goodness for Justice Jackson, who wrote a very powerful dissent. You know, as Justice Jackson pointed out, it's kind of silly to think of mental health treatment as in the same category as protected First Amendment speech. I mean, the whole majority decision seems to just not really understand what counseling is. Not just sitting around talking, it's not expressing ideas, that it actually is a form of treatment, and the state should be able to regulate, just like you can regulate medical treatment. And of course, this is the same Supreme Court that just told us that Tennessee could ban healthcare for transgender young people because states have the authority to regulate medical care, but then turned around in this case and said that they can't ban conversion therapy, even though that is a type of treatment. Their rationale is that this is all about so-called talk therapy, that it's literally just words, it's just speaking. And so in this case, they said that restricting this, what the therapist could say, is a restriction on free speech. But Amara, I want to make sure that people understand the majority opinion, bad as it is, did not in any way validate conversion therapy. It did not endorse conversion therapy. It did not say it's safe, effective. It didn't dispute that it's harmful. In fact, the decision went out of its way to say you can bring a malpractice claim if you've been harmed by conversion therapy. It was just very focused on the specific wording in this Colorado law, and kind of they fixated on certain portions of the law that seemed to them to sort of favor people who want to affirm or support a gay or transgender identity. And that, which is good, because that means that I think it is entirely possible for states to just go back to the drawing board, reenact these very same prohibitions, but just do so by being very carefully neutral in the ways that the court said that are required by the First Amendment.
0: Yeah, but I mean, I think the important thing, though, here are two points. I mean, first, that's the narrow technical legal interpretation that allowed them to rule in a certain way. That's absolutely not how these decisions get applied in the real world. So, for example, we know that when the Supreme Court ruled against affirmative action in its most recent ruling, it didn't say that affirmative action couldn't exist, but it narrowed it to some very specific bounds. But the way that that got interpreted in corporations and in government offices, state government offices, universities around the country was a general rollback of affirmative action, for example, right? So we know that there is a difference between what the court thinks that it's doing and the way that it's applied in the real world. And they know that difference, right? They understand that there's going to be an interpretation here about conversion therapy. And secondly, around this real world application, which I would love to hear your thoughts of as a lawyer, you know, the Alliance for Therapeutic Choice and Scientific Integrity, who is kind of behind this lawsuit or one of the key advocates of this lawsuit, came out and trumpeted it as a huge victory and said that, you know, it kind of blew through the limitations that you said and said, hey, this throws the doors wide open to conversion therapy. So can you talk about the difference between the thinking in a deliberative chamber of 9 people and how it actually applies in the real world?
3: Yeah, and that is so smart. Oh my gosh, absolutely. And look, we're trying to learn from experience and the experience of other groups and other terrible decisions that this court has issued, like the affirmative action decision, the Dobbs decision, their abortion holdings, which are so horrible. The minute the court took this case, you know, myself and a bunch of other groups and advocates and all that, we're like, okay, we cannot just sit back and wait to see what happens. We want to be so ready for a defeat in this case and to be hit the ground running when that happens, and to try to avoid exactly what you're talking about. This morning, I was on the phone with legislators from Maryland. Colorado has already introduced a bill to reenact their prohibition. Maryland's doing it. California's doing it. Illinois is doing it. We're pushing all these states to do not sit back and wait. Reenact the prohibition with quote unquote viewpoint neutral language. But not just that, we're telling them the other thing we want you to do, and they're doing it, is give people who've been harmed by conversion therapy more time to bring a lawsuit, like extend the statute of limitations. Because the big problem we have there, one thing that will deter these people and that gets news coverage and helps us educate parents and the public, is lawsuits. We want to sue them, and they deserve to be sued. They're hurting people. They're causing terrible harm. But what always happens is by the time somebody figures out that they were harmed and that it wasn't their fault, that the therapy failed, that this therapy never works and it's harmful, by the time somebody figures that out, it's almost always way too late to bring a malpractice case, because you only have usually like one to three years. I mean, somebody got this as a kid. They may not even have graduated high school by the time their time runs out to file a lawsuit. It's ridiculous. Mm. So I wish we thought of this idea sooner, honestly, but we did think of it now. And so states are giving people a lot more time to sue. And I do think that's going to be really powerful. And believe me, we're intend to bring as many of these lawsuits as we can.
0: So if you were in the Supreme Court when this case was being argued, and I mean like the literal, you know, the bar of justice, it's the physical space in a courtroom where you go to make your arguments, and they had said, like, Mr. Mentor, tell us why conversion therapy is medical malpractice. What would you have told them?
3: That every professional medical and mental health organization for several decades now has recognized that there's zero evidence, like no evidence, that anyone receives any benefit from these practices, and that there is conversely quite a bit of evidence now that being subjected to conversion therapy causes very serious harms, particularly to young people, that the evidence shows that nearly two-thirds of young people who are put into conversion therapy by their parents, who of course would never do that if they understood how harmful it was, and the parents are just as much the victims here in certain ways as the young people, but nearly two-thirds of those young people attempt suicide, not just have suicidal thinking or thoughts, but actually attempt suicide. This is just no different than if there were a drug that we knew did not provide any benefit and that caused nearly two-thirds of people who received it to attempt suicide. Of course, that would be prohibited, and that's exactly the same situation here. And that the fact that these happen to be LGBT young people should not affect the legal analysis at all. This isn't in any way about restricting what anyone thinks or wants to say about sexual orientation or human sexuality or gender. This is very much just about stopping a set of practices that are universally acknowledged to be ineffective and extremely harmful, and protect these families from suffering these grievous harms. I mean, that's what I wish the court had taken into account.
0: You've litigated a lot of these cases. And I always think that it's really important whenever I talk to anyone about conversion therapy, in addition to those statistics, which I think are really important, is the reality of the individual stories of people who've been harmed by them, because I think that that makes it crystal clear. As a matter of fact, I spoke to Valerie Jarrett, who played a role in the Obama administration's conversion therapy policy stance, as you know, who told me that that's actually what moved her.
3: Yeah.
0: Is actually reading the stories of people who had been subjected to conversion therapy. And then it became clear to her, which she then relayed to the president, how damaging these therapies were. I'm wondering, as a person who's like been around this for a long time and litigated a lot of these cases, what's a story for you that is emblematic of why conversion therapy has to be on the dustbin?
3: I mean, I've heard so many people's experiences, and people do describe such, you know, very similar responses, and it's the internalizing when the therapy doesn't work, because of course it doesn't work. It's just these are not characteristics that you can change through some kind of therapeutic manipulation or intervention or something. It just doesn't work. But then the terrible thing is these young people blame themselves. They just think, well, I failed. Like, this therapy is effective, but it's not working for me. And it must be me. I'm not trying hard enough. There's something so wrong with me. It doesn't even work for me. But you know, there's a parent, Linda Robertson, who submitted an amicus brief to the Supreme Court in this case, who's, just from a very, conservative evangelical background. And she loved her son so much. And when he was like an early teens, like 13, 14, he went to her and told her, he was feeling attracted to boys. I mean, because he loved her. He loved his mom. He loved his parents. And he wanted to turn to them for help. And they put him into 10 years of conversion therapy, 10 years of conversion therapy. And he tried and prayed and did all the things, he tried so hard and eventually ended up feeling so abandoned because it didn't work, of course, and then so abandoned by God and felt so distant at that point from his parents. I mean, that's and so isolated. He did die by suicide. He died by suicide. And she shared that story with the court. And there's another young woman actually that same 1992 when I had that first case with a young woman from LA who got sent to the Utah facility. I met another young woman there at that facility named Valerie actually. And she was such a delightful young person. Oh my gosh. She was so talented. She wrote poetry. She was so sweet. She was so sensitive. And, she was so damaged by what had happened to her at that facility. It just made her feel so worthless and so like fundamentally flawed. And in a way, I mean, the thing about conversion therapy is it attacks us in our most sensitive personal place. Like, what is more core to who you are than your feelings of love or attraction for another person or your feelings of like, who you are for transgender people? It's so deeply personal. And to have that condemned by someone with so much authority, a therapist or in their case, like a whole treatment facility and your parents behind that who could withstand that? I mean, adults would cave under that kind of pressure, much less young people. Anyway, Valerie, she died by suicide too. And I just will be forever, haunted by her. No, I mean, I knew her personally. And then by Linda Robertson's story has just touched me so much too.
0: So since these therapies don't work and they lead to among the worst outcomes that you can have for a human being, as you've just touched upon, how successful are medical malpractice or even fraud cases against, people who practice this?
3: We've had a terrible time with malpractice as a remedy because the statute of limitations is so darn short, like I was just talking about before. So that's why I'm actually very hopeful about these new laws that will give us more time. That's going to make a huge difference because I just think back over how many people I've talked to who wanted to bring a case and I had to tell them, oh, it's too late. Like the statute is run. And that's just one of those black and white things in the law. Like if you're past the statute of limitations, you're just out of luck. We got the idea from something states have done around child sexual abuse. They have extended the statute of limitations for people who were sexually abused as children to bring civil liability claims for pretty much the same reason, because people who are sexually abused

to see. At this point, I propose that we need to add a new category to the Olympics to see which cis person can jump to a conclusion faster.

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Thank you so much for listening. We have a Pride parade coming up. I wanted to let you know about May 30th in the morning, 11 o'clock. It's the first time that Mendo Pride has going to actually block off School Street and march down the street. So if you support the LGBTQ and IA community here in Mendocino County, we'd love to see you out there 11 o'clock. May 30th, there'll be a party in Alex Thomas Plaza afterwards. Lots of folks are coming in from the Bay Area for this, so you don't want to miss it. 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
3: 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Well, today, as usual, we're gonna be dancing, having a good time. Today I prepared some new fresh tunes that I got and I really like. A lot of going on this weekend. Maybe you'll be enjoying Blues Fest. My friend Necha is DJing at Welcome In tonight from 9:30 to close. So if you feel like dancing with a DJ, you can check her out there, or just stay with me and enjoy this evening. And before we start, I just would like to let you know that me and my team, we're putting together a festival on June 6th and 7th. It's going to happen in the tent next to the Hill House in Mendocino, where the weekend before they do film festival. On Saturday, June 6th, we're going to have 7 live bands, great local artists, Mama Grows Funk, Surf Squatch, Latchkey, Soulshine, Fred the Gorilla, Brown Brothers, and some DJs. All day from noon to 10, live music, and then we're going to transition into silent disco. So this is June 6th and June 7th. We're going to have dance party day, rave with local DJs from noon to 6. Best local DJs, 6 DJs going to take over and bring their own vibe. And we'll be dancing until 6. And then you still have time to have dinner, rest, and start your week. 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And I hope to see you at our festival. And now, let's start.

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Thank you for hanging out with me. We just wanted to say thank you for listening to KZYX. 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

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This is Jess. You're listening to the High Voltage Show. It is KZYX, Philo, KZYZ, Willetson, Ukiah, and we also stream live at kzyx.org. I just wanted to say I'm really happy to be here tonight. And also, if you haven't heard, Burning Spear at Reggae on the River is just too good to be true. Hopefully it's not. Hopefully it's really happening and it's going to be great. I don't know why it wouldn't, but things come up. I'm just very excited. I also saw that he was going to be on a tour, this summer. So that is something to look forward to if you can't make Reggae on the River or if you live somewhere else and you're, wanting to see some good music. I think he's on tour with Jesse Royal and, also one of the Marleys, but maybe I'm wrong. But you'll have to check it out online. Also, Yellow Man is going to be at the Thirsty Axe in Ukiah in May, so that's something to look forward to. Trying to figure out all the local-ish or local things that are happening. But stay tuned because I will get more information on that for you. Let's get going with our show tonight and kick it off with some Mr. Winston Rodney for you.

Man, oh man, hotter than sharp, as I would say. You hit the man for 3 million right through your church. Cool breeze ain't that baby cold, you know.

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0: Good morning, KZYX Philo and KZYX in Fort Bragg, and good morning, KZYX Willits and Ukiah. So this month we're having our pledge drive, which is going on between May 1st and May 10th. 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We are real people with real voices, and we have been here since 1989, which is almost 37 years. And KZYX is a very big, resourceful company for Mendocino County with NPR and public affairs, music, traffic reports, emergency info, road conditions, local community issues, and all that. 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At the top right of the website, there's a big red donation button. 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And you can also go to KZYX at P.O. Box 1, Philo, California, 95466. All mail and calls can be anonymous if you would like. So, tonight, we're celebrating Cinco de Mayo, which is coming up, and I wish I could be celebrating tonight with a little bit of tequila, but I can't, because I love tequila as much as the naked girl dancing on the table at the bars. So tonight, I'm going to give you a little bit of Latin style.
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0: Senoritas and margaritas, how are we doing out there at KZYX Philo in Fort Bragg? And senoritas and margaritas at KZYZ in Willits and Ukiah. Once again, we're doing our pledge drive this month from May 1st to May 10th. 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Box 1, Philo, California, 95466. Once again, mail and calls can be anonymous. So, if I forgot to tell you again, this is DJ Filthy D with your dance therapy. And we're trying to keep the radio alive because, like Tom Petty said, here comes the last DJ who's going to play what he wants to play and he's going to say what he wants to say. And let's not forget what the great Friedrich Nietzsche said, without music, a life would be a mistake.
1: Ladies and gents.

I

I'm gonna live my life. 'Cause I'm gonna live my life.

I'm gonna live my life. Cause I'm gonna live my life. Cause I'm gonna live my life. Hey, Fluffy.

Yeah, enough of that for now. So KZYX in Philo and Fort Bragg, the bars are closing. KZYZ in Willits and Ukiah, the bars are also closing. I hate to say it, but I hope you have a designated driver, or do what me and my girlfriend do, which is just sleep in the car and sleep it off. So this is the last hour of DJ Filthy D's Dance Therapy. And a quick reminder that we're doing our pledge drive from May 1st to the 10th. 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You can also mail a check to KZYX at P.O. Box 1, Philo, California, 95466. We are trying to raise money to keep us going because the radio matters. And, of course, they have money to do other things besides radio. So I hope you all enjoy your Cinco de Drinco, I mean Cinco de Mayo. And that last song I was playing was called El Nino. And how many people remember El Nino? I sure do. It was very fun. And a quick, I would like to give a shout-out to S.A. Ephraim for his generous donations. So now is the time to swing out all you señoritas.

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Good night. KZYZ Willits and Ukiah. Good night. Before I get out of here and take my long walk up Sherwood Road by myself in the dark, I'd like to remind you that it is pledge drive from May 1st to May 10th. 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Box 1, Philo, California, 95466. All mail and calls can be anonymous, or you can tell us who you are, and we can give you a shout-out and a big thank you. For that, good night.

Hi folks, this is Nuala Kennedy from County Clare in Ireland here, extending a personal invitation to you to come out for an evening of good cheer and some great Irish music on Thursday, the 30th of April, at the gorgeous Little River Inn, one of our favourite spots to play across the States. Eamon O'Leary and myself are really looking forward to seeing you all again. And you know yourselves that the Oak and Thorn shows are always a grand time. 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

Greetings, space lovers, and welcome back to Cosmic Radio. My name is Elizabeth Garcia, your NASA Solar System Ambassador and your captain on this auditory voyage to the cosmos. We have a great show lined up today. In the first part of the show, we'll learn what's up in the night sky during the month of May. And in the second part, we'll speak with NASA Johnson Space Center's engineer, Dr. Emily Matula. We have so much to cover, so let's get started. Moonjoy updates. Congratulations, NASA and Artemis astronauts. NASA successfully launched the SLS rocket and the Orion capsule on its mission around the moon. It was a picture-perfect launch on April 1st. The ingenuity of many of the NASA teams made this possible for the four astronauts, Commander Reid Wiseman, pilot Victor Glover, and flight specialist Christina Koch and Jeremy Hansen. This marks the first American crewed lunar flyby in more than 50 years. NASA's Space Launch System, or the SLS, rocket lifted off from Launch Pad 39B at the agency's Kennedy Space Center in Florida at 6:35 p.m. Eastern Time. The four astronauts aboard the Orion spacecraft were on a planned test flight around the moon and back. NASA Administrator Jared Isaacman stated, "Artemis II is on the start of something bigger than any one mission. It marks our return to the moon, not just to visit, but to eventually stay on our moon base. It lays the foundation for the next giant leaps ahead." This successful launch was the beginning of a 10-day mission. The flight demonstrated life support systems for the first time with a crew and laid the foundation for an enduring presence on the moon ahead of a future mission to Mars. Several hours after reaching space, the Orion capsule deployed its solar arrays, enabling the spacecraft to receive energy from the sun. About 49 minutes into the test flight, the SLS's rocket upper stage fired to put Orion into an elliptical orbit around Earth. The second planned burn propelled the Orion capsule, named Integrity, into a high Earth orbit extending about 46,000 miles beyond Earth. Just to let you know, the Artemis crew named their Orion spacecraft Integrity. They said that the name Integrity embodies the foundation of trust, respect, candor, and humility across the crew and many NASA teams, engineers, technical scientists, planners, and dreamers required for the mission's success. A translunar injection burn occurred on Thursday, April 2nd, which sent the spacecraft on a trajectory that will simultaneously carry crew around the moon while also harnessing lunar gravity to slingshot them back to Earth. On April 6th, at approximately 2 p.m. Eastern Standard Time, the spacecraft broke the record for the farthest distance from Earth traveled by any humans, surpassing the mark set by the Apollo missions in the 1970s. The Artemis astronauts broke the record by traveling a distance of 252,760 miles from Earth, which beats the Apollo record by 4,105 miles. The astronauts were at a distance of approximately 4,000 miles from the moon's far side. Check out the videos and pictures of our lunar satellite if you have a chance. It's a sight to behold. Just as they passed this milestone, the crew pointed out two unnamed craters and asked if they could be named Integrity for the lunar capsule and the other Carol in honor of Reid Wiseman's late wife. That put the crew and mission control in tears. And anyone who knows me knows the waterworks were in full throttle. The Artemis crew observed the far side of the moon and were able to witness a solar eclipse from space and numerous meteoroids crashing down on the moon's surface. There are also videos of that on the NASA webpage. The Orion capsule successfully splashed down in the Pacific Ocean on April 10th. This was not just a successful trip for the United States and for NASA, but for humans as a whole. It represents a shift from temporary exploration to a sustainable deep space presence and pushes technological innovations to secure our successful presence in space. Now let's get on with this month's night sky report. There will be two full flower moons in the month of May. A bouquet, if you will. Perhaps the universe knew that the NASA Artemis missions would successfully fly around the moon during the month of April and is celebrating with us.
Or perhaps this month's flower moons are celebrating Mother's Day and mothers all around the world. Well, whatever you believe, the full flower moon will rise on Friday, May 1st, while the second full flower moon, which is also called a blue moon, will peak on Sunday, May 31st. You'll recall a blue moon is the second full moon in a month. Other names for the full moon in May are the egg-laying moon by the Cree, the Haratua moon by the Maori, and the Mother's Moon from the Celtics, reminding you that this month is Mother's Day. The full moon will also rise on the European holiday of May Day. This festival was also known as Beltane, a Gaelic festival that celebrated the peak of spring and the coming of summer. Revelers danced around open bonfires and decorated wooden poles with brightly colored ribbons as they danced to honor gods and goddesses of fertility and harvest. So dance, space lovers. Celebrate the things you love and what you're thankful for. These days, we need to make merry and dance together in celebration. In May, let's all wish the Psyche mission luck on its gravity assist at Mars to push the spacecraft towards its final goal, the Psyche asteroid. Good luck flying, Dr. Tanton, JPL, and the Psyche team. You got this. May 5th marks the 65th anniversary of NASA's launching the United States' first human into space. The late Alan Shepard made a 15-minute suborbital flight aboard the Freedom 7 spacecraft during the Mercury mission program. He flew 115 miles above Earth, then successfully splashed down in the Atlantic Ocean. Of course, Yuri Gagarin was the first human in space. The Soviet cosmonaut completed a 108-minute orbital flight aboard the Vostok on April 12, 1961. The Etna Aquariid meteor shower will peak on May 5th through May 7th. Look towards the southeast after midnight or shortly before dawn on May 5th, 6th, and 7th. There will be a waning gibbous moon in the sky, which will reduce visibility, but the fast, brightest meteors will still be able to be seen. The parent comet of the Etna Aquariids is Halley's Comet. On May 16th, there will be a new moon. This is a great night for stargazing. It's a perfect night to hone in your skills at finding distant galaxies, Messier objects, constellations, and asterisms without the moonlight to interfere. The constellations that you can find this month are Corvus, which is always really simple to see, Virgo, and Centaurus. Asterisms will be easier to see on this night. According to the Farmer's Almanac, an asterism is an easily recognized star pattern that lies within a constellation. Unlike constellations, asterisms are unofficial. The best asterisms to see in the night sky during the month of May are the Keystone, which lies in the constellation of Hercules, the Kite, that lies in the constellation of Bootes or the Herdsman by finding the red star Arcturus as the tail of the kite, and the Northern Cross, which is in the constellation of Cygnus, the swan. And my favorite, the Summer Triangle. Look for the three stars, Vega, Deneb, and Altair. These three stars comprise the Summer Triangle. The best Messier object to see in the night sky during May is the Orion Nebula. This Messier object, which is also called M42, can be seen with the naked eye, binoculars, or a telescope. Find the Orion Nebula just underneath the belt of Orion in the Orion constellation. M41 lies just 4 degrees south of the star Sirius and glows at a magnitude of 4.5 and can be seen through a 6-inch telescope and vaguely seen through binoculars. M45, the Pleiades, is also known as the Seven Sisters. M31 is the Andromeda Galaxy, our closest spiral galaxy to Earth. And the last event is that once in a blue moon, the full flower moon on May 31st. Happy star watching, space lovers, and happy Mother's Day to all the moms out there. And a special shout out to my own mom. Thanks for everything you've done for me, my brother, and our children. We love you, Etha.
Our moon is the most recognizable object in the night sky, and it's no coincidence that each culture on Earth has an origin story for our neighboring satellite. And since the moon is very much on the forefront of our daily NASA news these days, here's a story of the moon from Japanese mythology. The god Sakura came to Earth in disguise as a starving traveler, begging for food. The monkey brought fruit to the traveler. The fox came with fish to feed the traveler. But the rabbit had nothing to give the hungry traveler. He spoke to the disguised god and said, "I have only myself to give," and leapt into the fire, offering his life for a stranger. The god Sakura was so deeply touched by this rabbit, whose name was Suki no Asagi, and he stopped the rabbit as it flung itself towards the flames and lifted the rabbit into the sky. On the moon, the rabbit lives on, making his beloved mochi cakes, and is a glowing symbol of kindness, selflessness, and love to this day. Tsuki no Asagi is honored yearly at the Mochizuki New Year's festivities in Japan. 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Let's keep our station strong. And of course, thank you for listening. Well, that's it for the first part of our show, Space Lovers. It's time for our interview with Dr. Emily Matula. Dr. Matula earned her bachelor's degree in mechanical engineering and a master's in space engineering at the University of Michigan. And her PhD is in aerospace engineering sciences with a focus on aeronautics from the University of Colorado. Her graduate research explored using bioregenerative technologies like algae for environmental control and life support systems on spacecraft. Her research was funded through a NASA Space Technology Research Fellowship. She has been awarded multiple NASA Johnson Space Center Group Achievement Awards. Her passion is human spaceflight and making sure humans can explore the universe as safely as possible. Currently, Dr. Matula is an extravehicular activity flight controller and astronaut instructor for NASA and JAXA, the Japanese Space Agency.

0: I'd like to welcome Dr. Emily Matula to Cosmic Radio. Thanks for being on today.
1: Thanks for having me. I'm excited to be here.
0: Thank you. So you just got back from helping to run the balloon research station at McMurdo Station, Ross Ice Shelf in Antarctica. What's it like living in Antarctica during its spring and summer?
1: It is bustling. Well, as bustling as a very small research station can be on an island. So you're correct. Technically, it is Ross Island out in the Sound, and McMurdo Station is just one of two stations that are on that island. The other one is Scott Base, which is a New Zealand station. But it's really kind of fun because when you're down there in the Southern Hemisphere during what we would call the winter months up here in the Northern Hemisphere, it's the summer season. And so it's 24-hour sunlight, which allows us to be able to work for 24 hours. So I was able to help out with the long-duration balloon facility. So my day-to-day tasks were basically supporting the science, and there was a lot of science going on. So at one point, we had upwards of 1,000 people on the small island. So not all of them were on the island itself. A good portion of them were deployed out to field sites across the Antarctic continent, but they were present. And so, yeah, Antarctica in the summer is its busy season. And right now we are in winter. So right now things have quieted down. We now have a population down there of about 400 people. And really what they're doing is making repairs to different pieces of equipment, sustaining the facilities, and then getting ready for the next summer season.
0: I didn't know there was anybody. I thought everybody vacated for their fall and winter. So some people hang out there the entire winter season?
1: Yes. Yeah. Oh. So some people will start in the summertime and then go for an entire winter season. So they're winter overs and they stay basically for an entire year. And then there are some people that will fly down specifically for the winter season. So they will come in February, March timeframe, and then they'll stay until October.
0: So in the spring and summer, what's your temperature like?
1: So we had highs in the mid-30s, actually, and our lows were usually in, like, the teens. When I first got there, our lowest temperature was, I want to say it was, like, -5 or something like that, but with the wind chill, it was closer to -25. But as the summer went on, it got warmer and warmer and warmer, and then as the winter started coming, it started to cool off significantly.
0: So you don't have shorts and t-shirt weather over there?
1: Not really. However, when it was sunny and kind of in those mid-30s and no wind, it really did get pretty warm because you have a lot of that sunlight reflecting up off of the ice and off of the snow. So there were definitely days where I didn't have a jacket on. I just basically had a t-shirt and a pair of heavy canvas work pants.
0: Wow, you're brave. Yeah. You know, NASA has had a scientific balloon program, the largest balloon program for more than 30 years. And, well, it provides low-cost, high-altitude scientific balloon platform research for scientists and technological investigations. What was your day like at work every day?
1: Yeah, great question. So it was monotonous, but not all at the same time. So every day was a little bit different, but kind of had the same schedule. So we worked 6 days a week and upwards of about 10 hours per day. So usually I would wake up about 4:30, get to the gym, work out a little bit, grab a shower, grab something to eat from the galley. So when you live at McMurdo Station, there's basically a cafeteria. So there's one place where you go to eat. Everybody eats there. It's kind of like a college dorm almost. But you go to the galley. They have eggs and bacon and toast and whatever really you could want. Get something to eat and then maybe try and make a quick phone call to friends and family because McMurdo is 18 hours ahead of Houston, Texas, where I'm based out of right now. So when it was my breakfast, it was my family's lunchtime. When it was my lunchtime, it was their dinner time. And by the time I would come home from work, they would usually be in bed. So I would try and call them in the morning. That way I could try and catch them during their lunchtime. And then we would get on a transport. And I kind of leave it vague because a transport could be a truck with caterpillar treads on it so that we could traverse over the snow and the ice. Or it was a van with huge knobby wheels, again, to go over that snow and ice. Or it could be a 40-passenger Cress. So these are these huge transport vehicles from the Navy that have wheels that are upwards of, like, I think it's like 3 or 4 feet in diameter. These wheels are huge. And again, it allows them to drive over the snow and ice without getting stuck and buried down into that snow. So we would take, you know, one of those three different modes of transportation about 12 miles out to the long-duration balloon facility. And so that would take us about 45 minutes. If it was a good weather day, we could probably do it in about 30. But yeah, about 45 minutes to drive out there. And whenever we went out there, we would have to pack our ECW bag, our extreme cold weather gear bag. So in this bag, it has everything that you may need if you were to get stranded out on the ice shelf. So if you were to get stranded out at LDB, it had extra clothes, hats, gloves, food, pee bottles. We can talk about pee bottles at some point, but basically extra bathroom facilities and tents, some fuel, heater packs. So really it was, if we got stuck and stranded, we could survive until somebody could come get us or we could walk our way back to McMurdo Station.
0: Because it's only 12 miles, right?
1: It's only 12 miles, yeah, yeah. So you definitely make it, yeah.
0: In extreme temperature, but it makes sense to be ready.
1: Prepare. Yeah, definitely, prepared. Yeah. Prepare for your worst day. Mm-hmm. And so when we finally got to LDB, my main task as a field coordinator was basically making sure that the facilities were running and that the scientists had everything they need to build up their payloads and get the balloons ready. So I was doing things like shoveling snow from around the stairwells to make sure that the scientists could get up the stairs into their payload hangars. I was ordering helium tanks and driving the forklift to get the helium tanks off of the cargo transporter and into their little hangar area. I was cleaning toilets. I was checking all of the facility like pressures and temperatures and making sure that the pumps were running and the generators were running and things like that. So it really was just making sure that the facilities were running and everybody was working together.
0: Somebody probably has to even watch the weather too, because that can be pretty extreme over there.
1: Yeah, exactly. So we had weather observers and meteorologists back at station that were doing that for us. However, you're absolutely right. We were constantly checking in with them to make sure that we knew what the wind speed temperatures and what the weather conditions were going to be, because we didn't want to get stuck out there in the middle of a blizzard. So yeah, we definitely had our eye on that. And we also wanted to know what the weather was going to be so that we could figure out if it was appropriate to launch a balloon or not.
0: Right.
1: You want the right conditions for that.
0: For sure. So what are the, speaking of the balloons, what are the scientific payloads that were launched this season in Antarctica?
1: Yeah, we had two major payloads this season, both of them successfully launched. So that's a good day. It's a good season. One of them was looking at capturing deuterons. So looking at capturing these particles from deep space to basically inform us, you know, the presence of dark matter. So it had silicon wafers inside this large payload. And when I say large, think about like something the size of like two Toyota Camrys, like strapped together. Like this payload was big, but it had all the electronics and it had these silica wafers. And so the thought was these particles would travel from space and hit the silica wafers and it would create a little bit of a charge. And so the sensors attached to those wafers could then pick up that signal. Mm-hmm. So that was GAPS. The other payload named Poyo was looking for the presence of neutrinos. Mm. So again, high energy particles from deep space. And neutrinos are known for not really interacting with a lot of matter. So you can't really sense a neutrino directly. So this payload was, instead of sensing the presence of neutrinos directly, it was listening for the interaction of neutrinos with the ice shelf. So the thought was, when neutrinos travel from deep space, they're high energy, they impact the ice on the Antarctic continent, and they create a little bit of a like a radio signal, a radio sound. And so this payload had all of these, they looked like horns almost, but really what they were these like listening devices. And so they were listening in a 360 direction for these signals that could be produced by neutrinos basically slamming into the ice sheet. So it was really cool to see both of these payloads go up.
0: So when you're trying to find these subatomic particles, is Antarctica the best place because our magnetosphere is pulling them into the poles? Is that why?
1: That may be one of the reasons why, but at least for Pueo, the reason Antarctica was such a good place was it was the largest ice formation they could find. So the Antarctic continent is basically entirely covered by ice. So they were using basically the whole Antarctic continent kind of as a listening device or a sound device, which is really cool. Also, Antarctica above it has the circumpolar vortex. So it has this wind stream that circles around the Antarctic continent. And over the summer, it's really stable. And so we like to do scientific payload balloons up there or down there in Antarctica, because when you launch the balloon and it gets caught in that wind stream, it's almost guaranteed that it's going to circle around the Antarctic continent. So it's going to stay in a relatively contained area. It's going to be relatively stable, and it's going to stay at a relatively constant altitude. So with all of those reasons combined, doing scientific launches in Antarctica is really a smart idea.
0: Yeah, it seems like it. And also that polar vortex will bring the balloon right back to you within some
1: mm-hmm.
0: miles.
1: Mm-hmm.
0: Right.
1: Yeah.
0: Now that's really cool. Did you find any neutrinos, anything?
1: I don't know at this point. Yeah, I don't know at this point. So a lot of them are getting their data back. A lot of scientists are getting their data back now. And so they'll be probably crunching through that data over the next few months. And then hopefully a few months after that, they'll be able to write some papers, and then we'll get to see, you know, the publications and get to see their results.
0: Oh, I'm looking forward to it. Yeah. So my understanding is that Antarctica, I think you've mentioned this before, is in the summers the best place to conduct balloon studies. The sun stays above the horizon, like you mentioned, for 24 hours, which makes for a long work day. And the polar vortex that goes around the ice shelf is consistent. So it's probably really good for, well, retrieving your devices. It's consistent, so it's going to come back. You don't need it manned or to like steer it. It steers by itself. And it probably brings down the research price tag quite a bit for NASA.
1: Yeah, absolutely. Yeah, it is a very cost-effective way to do a lot of this different type of deep space research for exactly the reasons that you said. Also, because of that 24-hour sunlight, it keeps the temperature relatively stable. And so that also helps with keeping the balloon at a relatively stable altitude. So usually what'll happen if you have a long-duration balloon in a more equatorial area, so someplace closer to the equator, you'll have sunrise and sunset, and you'll have day and night. And so every time the balloon hits a night pass, everything's going to cool down. And so your balloon's going to sink. And then when the sun comes back out, it warms up the gas, which then expands the balloon, and then it's going to rise back up. And so over the course of however many days you have this balloon lofted, you're going to have kind of this wave pattern. And when you're trying to keep your payload relatively stable and pointed at a certain direction, having, you know, these increases and decreases, exactly, is going to move your picture all around, and it could mess up your data and your science.
0: That totally makes sense. Is the balloon research program also used to test new space technology to see how it holds up in an orbit?
1: Not this particular one in Antarctica. This one is really good for, like I said, like deep space missions or deep space sensing missions because of that stability and that long duration aspect. However, there are other launch facilities in other areas. So the Columbia Balloon Facility, which is actually the NASA group that comes down to Antarctica to launch the balloons, they're based out of Palestine, Texas, which is only like 2 hours north of Houston, which was surprising to me. But they are the ones that will travel to these different launch locations. So they have one in Wanaka, New Zealand. They used to have one over in Fort Worth. They used to have one or still have one over in New Mexico. I think Canada and Sweden.
0: Oh, interesting.
1: But yeah, so they've got these different facilities and they're able to launch different types of payloads for different reasons. And so it would maybe be more appropriate to launch some of that new space technology in those locations.
0: Oh, okay. All right. So what are the benefits of testing different programs or projects in the stratosphere? Because that's where you're flying, yeah. Right?
1: Yeah, we're up 120,000 feet with these larger balloons. And it's helpful to be that high because you're able to take advantage of buoyancy effects. So you're able to actually have a balloon that can lift up these heavy payloads. So these payloads can be upwards of like 8,000 pounds. So when I'm talking about, you know, this payload, imagine a couple of Toyota Camrys stuck together. Like, I'm not kidding. It's the size and it's the mass and everything involved. But by having these balloons in the stratosphere, it minimizes the amount of atmosphere that these sensors have to basically sense through. So for a lot of these different types of particles and deep space measurements that these payloads are making, water vapor will absorb a lot of the different particles or phenomenon that they're interested in. So they try to basically stay lofted above a majority of the water vapor and interference. Also, by being up that high, they don't have a lot of interference with anything below them. So if you think about
0: the noise of the planet,
1: yeah, basically, yeah, the voice of the planet, you know, you're so high up that it's actually a little bit quieter up there. But that's also another reason why Antarctica is so great, is because if you drop your payload, you know, early, there aren't a lot of inhabited locations in Antarctica. And so it's a little bit safer. You're not going to drop it on somebody's head.
0: I didn't even think about that, but yeah, that totally makes sense. So you're up there for, one of the conditions is for safety. And then the other is to just get the background noise out of the way of the sensors.
1: Yep.
0: So that makes sense. Yeah. Oh, that's a great place. It's a good thing that we haven't occupied that place too much. So, you know, I've seen these balloons and they're massive and they can carry a lot of weight. It's almost like reverse from, like, say, the Artemis mission, where every pound, every ounce counts. You guys could just, like, you know, as long as you have the rigging that'll connect it, you can send it up. And it doesn't seem like weight is as much of a problem with the balloons as say a rocket launch, because you have to have more fuel. So how do the high altitude balloons work, and why are we still using them for research?
1: Yeah, so high altitude balloons basically work off of basic buoyancy principles. So we use helium in those balloons, and essentially what we do is we have this huge balloon, and we don't initially fill it to its fullest extent. We just put what I would say like a slug of gas. It's still a lot of helium, but it's not fully filling up the balloon like you would think if you went to like a party store and filled up a Mylar balloon or a balloon there. Instead, we just put a little bit of gas in there, but it's enough gas that it will raise up the payload and it will carry the payload. And so it's kind of a really cool physics problem. We've figured out the amount of gas necessary, the minimum amount of gas necessary to raise up the balloon and all of the attached rigging and the payload, because the gas is really expensive. Right. So even though we say like it's cheaper than an SLS launch, every pound still counts because that equates to helium, and helium is really expensive. So we're still very mindful of that. As the balloon starts to go aloft, the surrounding pressure around it starts to decrease. And so the gas inside the balloon starts to expand and basically fill up that volume until the balloon is finally fully expanded. And so then it becomes a balancing act with those buoyancy effects of the surrounding pressure around the balloon being able to basically hold up the balloon and the gas inside of the balloon itself, basically being in equilibrium with the pressure outside the balloon. Oh. So one thing to think about it, you may have experienced this maybe if you've gone on a plane ride and you have like a bag of peanuts or a bag of chips and you see that bag

0: and the gas inside that chip bag has expanded and basically puffed up the chip bag. So it's the same thing in the balloon. We put a little bit of gas down in the balloon at sea level. We let it go and it starts to raise up. And so the surrounding pressure reduces and it expands the balloon out. So when the balloon is fully expanded, we're looking at a size of like a football field.
1: Whoa.
0: Like, these balloons are massive.
1: Are they Mylar?
0: They are a plastic. They are actually four layers of polyethylene, but it's four layers of very thin plastic. And it, I had a piece of it to show tour groups, and it always cracked them up because they're like, this literally looks like
1: a trash bag.
0: Four Ziploc bags basically laid on top of each other.
1: Oh, that's thin.
0: Very thin. Yes.
1: Oh, wow.
0: Yeah.
1: Okay. Yeah. I saw them. You know what I found was really interesting, just in case you listeners out there are visualizing this. NASA actually has live coverage of all the balloon launches. Something I learned while I was researching this. And that's just another cool thing to check out. You could be watching balloon launches during the Antarctic summer and spring. It's live. So you get to see and be there when they pull the cord and release that balloon.
0: Yeah. Yeah. It's really something to watch.
1: You know, rockets, you think rockets are the ultimate to watch, but I watched a lot of balloon launches when I was researching all your work, and I thought, oh, I can't wait till next spring and summer so I can, you know, watch it live. That seems really intriguing. So are there different types of balloons, or are you only using those very thin plastic ones, or are there different kinds, different sizes?
0: Yeah, there's definitely different sizes because not all payloads are the same weight. There are some payloads that are much smaller. There are some payloads that are a little bit larger. And so we go back to talking about the economics of launching balloons. You don't want to attach a huge balloon to a teeny tiny little payload. It just doesn't make sense. And you're going to use too much helium, and it's just not going to be cost effective. So we do have much smaller balloons. They'll still expand to probably about the size of a car, or a little bit larger, but they are much, much smaller than that football field size balloon. And I believe they're still made of the same material, but they're just, you know, the smaller sizes. We also have what we call pilot balloons. These are rubber balloons that we use in order to measure the wind speed and direction before we make a balloon launch.
1: Right, so these to know the weather and where the wind's going.
0: Yeah. So they're maybe about 3 feet in diameter. And they're these big, bright red rubber balloons. And we put a known amount of helium in them. And we take them out to a platform and we let them go. And when we let them go, we've got this viewing device called a theodolite. And we basically track the path of the balloon as it goes up into the atmosphere. And as we're tracking it, there's a computer that's monitoring all the little adjustments and movements that we're making in order to track the balloon. And it's making these calculations to basically say, based off of those little movements that you put in, this is the wind speed and wind direction.
1: Oh, that's neat. And do you launch those right before a balloon launch?
0: We start those measurements 8 hours before a balloon launch, and we would do those pilot balloons every hour, and then it was every half hour, and it was every 15 minutes, the closer you get to the launch.
1: Oh, that makes sense. Okay. Making sure that your science is safe.
0: Right.
1: So have you ever tried putting humans on one of those high altitude balloons to test out spacesuits? Or are you not allowed to?
0: We don't put humans on those balloons. However, that's not to say that a human hasn't gone on one of those types of balloons. There are a couple of world record breaker free divers that have gone on those balloons and have jumped off platforms. There's a really famous one. I think it was Red Bull did it.
1: I saw that. Basically, that was one of those balloons?
0: It was essentially one of those types of balloons.
1: Oh, no way.
0: I'm pretty sure, yeah.
1: That's really cool. Okay, so since, you know, I brought up spacesuit, you do a lot of work at NASA. You don't just conduct balloon science, but you specialize in EVA flight operations, which stands for extravehicular activity. And this is when astronauts leave a capsule, an

0: airlock, or must conduct research in spacesuits or pressurized rovers. So basically, when an astronaut is outside walking or fixing the ISS or on a spacewalk, walking or driving on a lunar surface, and hopefully soon on Mars, you work on those things. Tell us about that work.
1: Sure. So I'm part of the Flight Operations Division here at NASA Johnson Space Center. So we are the people that write the procedures and tell the astronauts what to do during their space mission. We also keep the International Space Station flying. We monitor all of its data. So we're monitoring the status of the toilets and the lights and the power systems, and we're just making sure everything is working. And so you can see why my job down in Antarctica actually made a lot of sense, because I was kind of doing the same thing that I was doing here, just in a different location.
0: Right.
1: But my group specializes in extravehicular activities, like Elizabeth said. So we are specialists in the spacesuit. So we know everything about the spacesuit inside and out, and we teach the astronauts how to use their spacesuit, get in the spacesuit, go on their spacewalks, and then come back inside safely. So my day-to-day includes lots of different things. So last week I was sitting on console watching astronauts do cleaning procedures with their suits and doing maintenance on their suits. And so I was watching all the data that was coming from the spacesuit to just make sure that the astronauts were doing the procedure correctly, but then also that the spacesuit was functioning healthy. Next week, I will be sitting with some crew members, some of our new astronaut candidates, and I will be quizzing them on the spacesuit and what they've learned about EVAs and how to do spacewalks.
0: Oh.
1: And then I'll also be teaching a class all about the airlock. So the new astronaut candidates will get to learn on all the different pieces of equipment inside the airlock. And then after that, I will be working with the Japanese Space Agency and talking to them about how we're going to use their pressurized rover to drive around the moon and explore the lunar surface. So no single day is the same, but it can be really exciting. But like any job, you know, you have your slow days too. And so like today was a kind of slow day. I was reading a lot of requirements about the pressurized rover. And so, you know, some days can be slow and some days can be fast and exciting.
0: So when you're working with JAXA, are the JAXA spacesuits kind of similar to the spacesuits that the United States wears or NASA wears? Are they about the same from one agency to another?
1: That's a great question. So actually, it's funny. For the International Space Station, the United States is the only provider of the spacesuit. So JAXA doesn't have their own spacesuit. The European Space Agency doesn't have their own spacesuit. We are the providers of the spacesuit.
0: Oh, okay.
1: However, they will put their own country patch on the spacesuit. So that's how we're able to respect everybody's involvement. And so if you have a Japanese astronaut inside the spacesuit, we'll put the Japanese flag on their arm. But for future missions, again, we are providing, the United States is providing the spacesuits. That isn't to say in, you know, Mars missions and even future missions past that, we may not have other country involvement, but for right now, it's the United States, mainly because we have the heritage and the companies making the spacesuits.
0: That makes sense. Well, since we're talking about spacesuits right now, we have a question from a community member. And this month, our question comes from Jim Lockwood. Take it away, Jim.
2: How do the spacesuits for the ISS differ from those for the Artemis program?
1: That's a fabulous question. They're all a little bit different because they're all tuned to work in the environment that they're primed for most efficiently. And what I mean by that is the extravehicular mobility unit, or EMU, the ISS suit that a lot of people are familiar with, have special clips in the boots that allow them to clip into different locations on the ISS to keep them stable when they're working on a certain site. But they don't have bearings in the hips. So it'd be really hard for these suits to be used to walk. Plus, they're really heavy. The primary life support system is really heavy on the spacesuit. So for the lunar missions, we are trying to reduce the mass of that primary life support system. We've also added bearings in the hips and the knees to make it easier for the crew members to walk
0: across
1: the surface. It's into like, Bend. Yeah.
0: Okay. Yeah.
1: Yeah. So that's for the lunar exploration suits. And then for the flyby suits that the Artemis II crew are wearing right now, those are what we call our launch and reentry suits. So those are our pumpkin suits, and those are the suits that protect the crew when they are initially launching and when they are returning. So if something were to happen to the capsule while they were either launching or returning, those suits will keep them safe for a certain period of time.
0: Oh, okay.
1: However, they're not rated for EVA, so unfortunately they can't go out on a spacewalk during the Artemis II mission.
0: Oh, well, it wasn't planned to be a spacewalk.
1: Exactly.
0: Yeah, no, that makes sense. Oh, that was a good question, Jim. So these different spacesuits, because we're leaving Earth's atmosphere, or at least the troposphere, does the space suit the lunar astronauts are wearing protect them from tiny Van Allen subatomic particles as they travel from Earth to the moon? Or are they moving so fast through that area that it's not necessary? Is that something built into the suits?
1: That's a good question. So the astronauts typically don't wear their suits when they're inside the spacecraft just because they're not super comfortable. So it's probably the astronauts' favorite activity once they finish their launching sequence is getting out of the suit, being able to get into their comfy clothes. As our Artemis II crew went through the Van Allen belts, it was actually the shielding of the vehicle itself
0: of that Orion
1: was protecting the crew members. Exactly. And yeah, so we were basically using the shielding of the vehicle itself in order to kind of protect the astronauts instead of using the suits.
0: Yeah, because it seems like those would be really difficult to float around in the capsule. With Artemis II launching last month, can you speak a little to what the purpose is for the Artemis mission and what future goals we have for future launches?
1: Sure. Okay. Yeah. The current Artemis plan, as we know it, is we want to get people back to the moon. Like, that is the high level one sentence goal.
0: And to stay, right?
1: Yeah. And to stay. So the Artemis II mission, the one that's going on right now or just finished up, you know, last month, its purpose was to basically show that the Orion capsule and the SLS system would be able to take our crew to the moon and return them. So kind of like Apollo 8, it was just showing the capabilities of our launch vehicles as well as allowing us to try out different observation techniques for the lunar surface. Artemis 3, due to the ignition announcement, is going to be a little bit different. We're going to be looking at doing rendezvous and docking practice. So it's again, going to be a lot like the Gemini missions. Apollo 4 is when we actually do the landing. And so one of the key differences between the Apollo missions and the Artemis missions is our final landing location. So for Artemis, instead of landing on the lunar equator like we did for Apollo, we're going to try something a little bit harder, and we're actually going to land on the South Pole because we have these permanently shadowed regions. So these are regions, craters specifically, that have never seen sunlight since they were formed. So we first had a smooth lunar surface, and then something smashed into it and created this crater, and then sun has never touched the bottom of that crater since then. And so what we think is that there are ice deposits down there, water, different types of volatiles. So it could be like helium deposits in the form of ice. So we're not really sure what's down there, but there's a lot of things that excite us. So we want to go down to that South Pole region and figure out what those ices are, what those volatiles are, what those resources are. So that's what we're excited about with Artemis. And then to stay. So we want to build up the infrastructure there, and we want to make sure that we can have returning missions eventually to use the lunar surface as a stepping stone for Mars.
0: Wow. You research so many things, balloons, suits, and you're consulting on research to use algae for environmental controls off planet. How do you use algae for the life support systems, air revitalization, also known as ECLSS, and for bioregenerative control on planetary surface habitats? Tell us about it.
1: Sure. Environmental control and life support systems. That's what ECLSS

0: You need your temperature controlled. You need pressure around you in order to, keep everything together, radiation shielding, things like that. So when we talk about environmental control and life support systems, that's what we're talking about, is how to keep the human alive. And so algae does a really cool thing where it can provide oxygen and basically scrub CO2 through its photosynthetic processes. And like you mentioned before, launch mass is extremely valuable. So every ounce of everything that we launch is extremely expensive. And so we try and make sure to make it as cost effective as possible by either having multi-purpose items. So think about if you're going on a camping trip, you don't want to carry a set of silverware and a pair of pliers and a saw and a knife. You may just take a multi-tool that has all those things in one. So same thing with our ecosystems. It doesn't make sense to have an oxygen provision system, a CO2 scrubber, and all of that. So instead, we look at, can we make one system do all of these other things? And so that's what algae potentially could do. And you can eat it. So you're closing the carbon loop, which is extremely cost effective.
1: And you can grow it in space.
0: Exactly.
1: So, is that how we're going to support humans on lunar bases?
0: Well, this is where there's a lot of opinions. So there's a community that says that it's really effective to take algae in these bioregenerative systems because you can eat them and they have all these different functions. However, as we know with a lot of biological systems, their reliability sometimes can, be wavering and not so great. So if you think about a garden, your garden can look great one day and then, well, maybe not look so great the other day. And so the last thing you want to do is have astronauts up there that are relying, like literally their lives are dependent on this algae growing and having the system accidentally fail for some reason. And so there are some people who say we need physicochemical or basically chemical reactions that are reliable and sustainable in order to keep our humans alive, while we also have people who say, no, we should have the algae and the bioregenerative systems.
1: Well, NASA always does redundancy, so it's not like you wouldn't have a backup system for environmental controls, right?
0: Agreed.
1: Yeah.
0: Agreed. Yep. Exactly.
1: Well, I think you mentioned this. So the algae is going to be used for creating oxygen, scrubbing CO2, and they'll be eating it too.
0: Yeah, that's the hope. So my PhD research actually looked at all the different ways we could potentially use algae. And so I like to say that algae is kind of like, it's kind of like the weird infomercial product of the natural world, because it's like in one container, you can provide oxygen, scrub CO2.
1: It's like the panacea of space travel.
0: Exactly. Exactly. Eat it. The water medium that the algae grow in can be used for radiation shielding. The water that the algae grow in can be used for picking up waste heat and cooling down astronauts. The algae can also scrub metabolic waste, so it can take nitrogen and phosphorus out of our urine streams and fecal streams. And so it can clean our wastewater. Those are the big major ones, but it still pretty much is taking care of everything that we need in order to keep ourselves alive in space.
1: It's a great idea. It really is a chameleon resource. It can be used to produce oxygen. It can be used for food, bioplastics, which I didn't even know, fertilizers, and more. Is this part of your research for off-planet uses?
0: Yes and no. So we definitely have been looking at it as a food source, as well as some bioplastics and a little bit of fertilizers. We haven't done too much with the bioplastics part, just because to produce bioplastics at this point usually takes a lot of energy and other resources. However, we have been looking at it for fertilizers if we are looking at growing higher plants. So when we say higher plants, those are like multi-cell plants. So you think of your tomatoes, corn, wheat, things like
1: Potatoes.
0: that.
1: You have to say
0: Yep.
1: potatoes because we're all
0: And
1: thinking about the Martian.
0: potatoes. Exactly. So yeah, you could use algae and algae components to fertilize potatoes.

0: parts instead of your own waist.
1: Yeah, I like that idea better. So back to Antarctica, because that is so intriguing. Did you see any penguins? And did you find any meteorites?
0: Ooh, good questions. So I saw a couple penguins. We had two emperor penguins that came to LDB to molt. So they were shedding their feathers. Uh-huh. And then I saw an Adelie penguin out in the road. So that was cute. And I saw a lot of seals because they like to sun themselves out on the ice.
1: They're leopard seals, right?
0: Mm-hmm. Yeah. Yep. So we had a lot of leopard seals. And then we also had skuas, which are basically seagulls, but nastier. They're bigger and they're meaner.
1: Oh, okay.
0: They kind of get in your space. They'll attack you because they're also carnivorous. So if you have any food on you and they smell it, you're their next prey.
1: Oh, wow. And did you find any meteorites, perhaps?
0: The area that we were in isn't really known for meteorites. There are different areas of the Antarctic ice shelf and continent that are definitely known for meteorites. But we weren't in that spot.
1: Oh, bummer. Yeah. Well, we learned a lot about three different topics, Antarctica, spacesuits, and algae. And, oh, and by the way, Keith Flood says hi.
0: Oh, wonderful. I say hi back to Keith.
1: Well, I'd like to thank you for being on Cosmic Radio, and I hope that we can have you back.
0: Thank you so much, Elizabeth. Yeah, I really enjoyed all the questions. I really enjoy doing outreach and getting people excited about all sorts of science things. And so you gave me the opportunity to talk about three really cool, in my mind, really cool things that I get excited about.
1: You're welcome. It was a pleasure to speak with you and learn about all the amazing things that you're doing. Thanks for taking the time to speak with us. Well, that's it for this month's Cosmic Radio. Join me next month on May 5th to learn what's up in the night sky in June. Until then, space lovers, look up and wonder, and look down and discover the algae around you. My name is Elizabeth Garcia, your NASA Solar System Ambassador for Cosmic Radio. 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

Welcome to the Commonwealth Club of California radio show. I'm Gloria Duffy, co-president and co-CEO of the club. We're a nonprofit, nonpartisan public forum presenting a wide range of thought leaders on important issues of today. When House of Representatives Speaker Nancy Pelosi announced her retirement last year, USA Today called her the most powerful woman in the history of the United States. The first woman to become Speaker and one of the most consequential legislators of her era, Pelosi has represented San Francisco in Congress for about four decades. Initially elected in 1987, Pelosi says she was first driven to run for office out of concern over child poverty. Among her proudest achievements are shepherding passage of the Affordable Care Act and passing the American Rescue Plan Act in response to the COVID-19 pandemic. She also points to her leadership on climate issues, including the Inflation Reduction Act of 2022, which was the largest climate investment in U.S. history. In this Commonwealth Club World Affairs program, I sat down for an in-depth talk with Nancy Pelosi, who I have known since before she was elected to the House. She reflects on her career, the turning points that defined her leadership, and the future of American democracy.

0: Hi, everybody. Welcome to today's program at Commonwealth Club World Affairs. I'm Gloria Duffy, as most of you know, co-CEO and co-president of the club. It is my very great pleasure to welcome Speaker Emerita Nancy Pelosi back to Commonwealth Club World Affairs. The first woman ever elected Speaker of the House, and always my Speaker, Nancy Pelosi, has represented San Francisco in Congress for nearly 40 years. After she announced her retirement in November, USA Today described her as the most powerful woman in the history of the United States. Among her proudest legislative achievements are the Affordable Care Act, which extended coverage to tens of millions of the uninsured, and the American Rescue Plan, which she shepherded through a divided Washington during the COVID pandemic. She was also a driving force behind the Inflation Reduction Act of 2022, a landmark piece of climate legislation. Locally, she was a leader in the fight against HIV and AIDS, and she championed the preservation of the Presidio as a public park. I also learned when she and I first met 41 years ago on a congressional fact-finding mission to Central America during the Contra Wars, that she was courageous, tireless, dedicated to public awareness, government accountability, a champion of strong ethics and of human rights. In 2024, President Biden awarded her the Presidential Medal of Freedom, the nation's highest civilian honor. Please join me in welcoming our speaker, Speaker Emerita Nancy Pelosi. Welcome. Thank you. So happy to have you. My pleasure. So let's start out by talking about representing San Francisco. As you know, a national political leader with an elected base like yourself is both a leader in national policy, but you also represent us here, a particular constituency. What's been your favorite part of representing San Francisco and the Bay Area?
1: Well, first, I'm happy to answer that wonderful question about San Francisco and representing it, but let me say how happy I'm to be at the Commonwealth Club World Affairs under your leadership. You mentioned that we go back over 40 years in terms of our friendship, but you have to know my fanship of Gloria, Madam President, is that what I call you? When we were on that trip all those years ago, I wasn't a member of Congress. I mean, even thinking about running for Congress. And when we went there, Gloria was really our security expert. She was someone we looked to for guidance, for just strategy on how we would conduct ourselves on this trip, because we were still in the Cold War. And when we were in El Salvador, we saw the Russian influence there of weaponry. When we would go to, for example, an airfield or an Air Force base, the rest of us would be looking around, but Gloria would be writing. She would be writing all of the things that she saw, and she was teaching us, and she was saying, see, that helicopter that's down is probably not going to go up because what's important with weaponry is spare parts. Spare parts are sort of a negotiation in the world of weaponry and the rest. But it just really opened a door to us to see things a very different way strategically as to what was happening in those countries vis-a-vis our own security in our country. As you know, she is a foremost authority on Russia, the Soviet Union then, and someone we look to with great pride and anticipation. So it's an honor to be with her today and to be with each and every one of you. But I personally want to say it's a sign of her courage that she is here today, losing her husband, Rod Dearden, just 1 week ago, last Friday. I knew them separately. I knew Gloria from the middle 80s. I knew Rod as a state senator in California, leader. And Rod was a very special person. He was a forward thinker. And when the two of them came together, it was the most beautiful thing for those of us who knew them both or even separately. But Ron was a master of mass transit. He understood that it was about clean air and and clean water for children. Not only that, but it was good paying jobs. It was quality of life. It was so many things. And you hear this all the time, but he was saying it 40 years ago. I'm really a pioneer in all of that. Thank you for your courage to be here today. And I said, I can do this anytime you want, but she said, we will do it on the designated day. Representing San Francisco is, what can I say? It's such a glorious honor to have because it's a city that is beautifully diverse. It is forward-thinking in its ideas. It is values-based. It has been the hotbed of environmental issues, of course, but also respecting the dignity and worth of every person. It's just remarkable to represent it. And then they gave me the latitude, after I was there a while, to then become Speaker of the House and travel the world to bring the message of San Francisco, not only to the Congress, but to the world. The people are the inspiration, walking neighborhoods, listening to small business people as to how they were affected by tariffs, say, for example, because we all learn from each other. So I'll close with this. I say to the members of Congress, you have elected me the first woman whip, the first woman leader, the first Speaker of the House. But my biggest honor is to walk on the floor of the House and say, I represent and I speak for the people of San Francisco. And the Bay Area.
0: Not to dwell too far on the past, but back to that trip to Central America for a second. The Speaker Emerita and I went with a congressional fact-finding mission, official trip by some members of Congress, a bipartisan team from California, and a San Francisco foundation called the Columbia Foundation decided that they should be accompanied by a group of citizens in going to investigate the Contra Wars. There was fighting going on in El Salvador and in Nicaragua. There was a congressional ban on our selling weapons to the Contras. And the trip was about investigating whether the Boland Amendment, which embodied that ban, should be extended. So we went around and trailed these members of Congress. We had all the access they had to the leaders of the country, to the battlefields, to the generals, to the Contras themselves. And we took human rights testimony in El Salvador and Nicaragua from the churches and villagers whose family members had been killed and so on. It was an amazing experience. And we met with the Contras who literally showed us all the weapons they had. And we came back scratching our heads saying, wait a minute, there's a ban on the U.S. selling weapons to the Contras. Where are they getting these? And that was sort of the big takeaway from our trip. And we came back and shortly after learned about the Iran-Contra deal, where actually they were getting weapons from the United States through a circuitous route arranged by the White House. I just mention all of this because it was such an unusual occurrence in today's context. As a group of citizens, we then had the same information that members of Congress had. We could talk about it. We could explain what was going on to others and ask our own questions about what we saw. And then we understood the reality of what was going on when the Iran-Contra deal was announced. So it was truly an amazing experience. And there was a bipartisanship and a commonality of the American approach, us as a people, to our foreign engagements that we really don't see today. And I wish there were more of it.
1: Well, we have to get back to that. That's absolutely for sure. But the Iran-Contra was an illegal act on the part of the government. And one of our locals here, John Kecker, actually prosecuted that case in Washington, D.C. It was just most unfortunate. There are other things that were going on that our government was supporting. They had a very big presence of the intelligence community down there. And in El Salvador, for example, the president was fairly harmless, Duarte, but his country, his leadership and all the rest was taken over. They had death squads. They did assassinate an ambassador, but it was really horrible. And we were, as a country, just accommodating that So I myself had a problem with that. But the big problem was to see the poor children in orphanages whose families had been killed by some of these death squads. I promised those children, no matter what I do, I'm always going to be there for those darling children in El Salvador. But anyway, that was then. This is now. That was bad. This is worse. I don't know if you want to talk about this right now.
0: Let's talk about the current American adventures abroad, Iran, Venezuela. Tell us, how do you feel? What should be done? What should guide us?
1: First of all, there's something called the Constitution of the United States. And we take an oath of office to support and defend it. Now, this may sound self-serving as former Speaker of the House, but the Speaker is the only member of Congress mentioned in the Constitution. And why I mention that is because the founders had a special role for the House of Representatives in the Constitution. James Madison, who would become president but was a member of Congress before that, a writer of the Constitution before that. He wrote the Bill of Rights. When they decided how they would have elections for the president and the rest, the one thing they did not want was a tyrant. They did not want a monarch. Hamilton wrote about demagogues maybe 14, 15 times in his writings on the Constitution. They all had this fear. They did not want a monarch. So Article 1, the legislative branch, the most important branch of government. Okay. Article 2, the executive branch, to execute the laws passed by Congress. But when they had the elections, they had the president for 4 years, and they had the House for 2 years, with the idea that the president would be elected for four, but in the immediate next election would be a referendum on the president. And that's hence why we have 2 years, to be a referendum on the president. At the time, the Senate wasn't even elected. They were appointed by state legislatures and like that. So this was the check on the president. And in that House of Representatives, aid to declare war, the power of the purse, all of these very important things, that many of which must begin in the House. So for us to see us go to war, what did he call it? An excursion? An excursion. Without explaining its purpose so that we know if we succeed. And when we say he should be talking to Congress, that means he should be talking to the American people. And that's what has been missing in all this, and not even allowing a vote to call. And of course, the Congress at this time is so beholden to him under the present circumstances.
0: Where did your deep enthusiasm for being in touch with the people and representing the people's wishes come from in your life?
1: Well, I was raised in a political family. I mean, I was born in literally in Baltimore, Maryland. It was a place where we were devoutly Catholic, proud of our Italian-American heritage, fiercely patriotic, and staunchly Democratic. And we saw the connection between faith and believing in the goodness of people, and therefore we were there for the people. When I was born, my father was in Congress. When I was in first grade, he became the mayor of Baltimore. When I was a freshman in college, he was still the mayor of Baltimore. And the whole time, with my mother and my father both, it was all about, we are here to meet the needs of people. I wear these bracelets. One says faith, one says charity. And in the middle, it says hope. So when people say to me, where is hope? I say, where it's always been, between faith and charity. If we believe in the goodness of the American people, that gives people hope. Our founders inherently believed in the goodness of the American people. That's why they believed democracy could thrive. So it's born into it, but also connected to my faith, but also just a value system that I think many of us share in America, because it's an American principle of democracy.
0: I still remember in about 1999, you and others suggested that I run for Congress in the then 15th Congressional District. And I remember a long ride on the train home to Santa Clara County. And we were talking on the cell phone, and you told me that if I ran for Congress on the weekends, I could come home and set up a table in shopping centers and talk to constituents. And I still remember that, you in the height of your influence and power, thinking about the joy of doing that.
1: Well, it is. It's the inspiration. If you're serving in Congress, it's about the people, especially the House, because Madison said, the House is sympathetic to the people. Now, when I was setting up my table, we set up ironing boards so that they don't have to bend over. You're just talking and listening right there. But look, there are many ways to make a contribution. There are many ways to convey ideas and to listen to ideas. And Gloria has found her path in such a substantial way. That's why we wanted her to be a member of Congress.
0: I was just impressed that the thing you picked out to sort of paint a picture of for me was the direct relationship with constituents, that you obviously took a lot of pleasure and joy in that yourself. So your two tenures as speaker, major differences?
1: Well, it's actually four terms, but two sets, yeah. And let me just say, I never intended to run for Congress. I was shy. I was. And they came to me and they said, you must run, you must run. So I said, I've never had that ambition. I was chair of the California Democratic Party, the biggest party in the country. I thought I was really important, mom with these kids and chair of the party. And I never thought about running for office. So I said to my kids, now four of them are in college by then, and one of them is going to be a senior in high school. So I went to Alexandra, our youngest, who's now a filmmaker, but she was going to be a senior in high school. Mommy has been asked to run for Congress. I've never had that ambition. I've said no a million times, but they keep insisting that I should be the one to run. I love my life. It would be better for one more year when you're in college, but here we are. So here's what it would be. If I win, because I don't know if I'll win, I just have to run, but if I win, I'll go to Congress, I'll be gone about 4 days, three nights a week, but I'll be here on the weekends, or I can stay here and continue until you go to college. Anyway, it's fine with me. Mother, notice I said, mommy, mother, get a life. It was a long time ago. I never heard that expression before. What teenage girl doesn't want her mother out of the house three nights a week? So I got a life, another life. My husband was, Paul, he was just so supportive and lovely, but Alexandra gave me the permission to go. And so then I went, and then I never intended to run for leadership. I loved what I was doing, appropriations, intelligence. I loved my committee work. People said, you love the issues, that's why you volunteer in politics. I said, yes, but I love being in Congress, and I did. I love the issues, and of course, I love the people. Then they said, you've got to run for leadership. I said, I didn't come here to run for leadership. I'm a borderline shy person. And so, and we lost the election in 1994. I thought we'd win it right back. 94, 96, 98. I said, look, I'm a former chair of the party. I know how to win elections. So I'm going to take this on. And in 2000, I said to them, I'm going to take charge of California. You all keep out. We'll raise you money other places. But in California, we know how we're going to do this. The morning of the election, California was 26 Democrats and 26 Republicans. That night, we were 31 Democrats, 21 Republicans, and then under my leadership, we won in 2006, the first time we had won since 1992. Imagine, I say this to you, you never know what's next. Just be ready for it. You don't know what opportunity might be around the next corner, whatever it might be. I certainly didn't. But just be ready. And when it happens, the best advice I had was be yourself, the authentic you. Each one of you, the only person like you in the history of the world. Be ready, be yourself, know your power, and know your why. The power of you and the why of you. My why was the 1 in 5 children who live in poverty in America go to sleep hungry at night. I couldn't even fathom that. And of course, that's what took me from the kitchen to the Congress. And then later from a housewife to House Speaker. For the children in America, the children in El Salvador and all the rest. So it just happened. So it can happen to anyone. And so that's why I say to Gloria, we're so proud of how you have used all of your knowledge, your skill, your talent, your strategy, your vision, and all the rest. Now, as the leader, the president of the Commonwealth Club World Affairs, a beautiful venue for people to come together, try to do things in a nonpartisan kind of way, but just to appreciate the differences that we have and try to find our common ground.
0: So housewife to House Speaker, you obviously have some very special skills, personal skills. I know fundraising is one of them because one of the things I observed on our Central America trip was you in the lobby of the hotel in Managua in the middle of the night making your fundraising calls for the California Democratic Party. What are your special skills that have enabled you to succeed with those major pieces of legislation to bring people together? What qualities do you have?
1: I don't know. I don't know. The thing is that it's all a collaborative effort. One of my favorite words is collaboration. Collaboration is so magical because if you have a mission and you're collaborating with people and you don't care who gets the credit, you can accomplish almost anything. And it's about listening. You learn when you listen. I don't learn when I'm speaking. I learn when I'm listening. Finding common ground, being respectful of other people's priorities. And then at some point you hit, this is my guides. What is the vision? No, as I said earlier, we didn't know why we went to war. What is the vision? What do you know in furtherance of that North Star, that vision? What do you know about what you're setting out to accomplish? Vision. Knowledge. When you have knowledge, people respect your judgment, so you attract people to it. Strategy. How are you going to get it done? Why? What? How? Strategy. How are you going to get it done? You must have a plan. And then you have to show people what is in your heart about all this, the empathy that you have for people, the love that you have for people, that we have shared purpose. And when you have, you show your knowledge, your vision, your knowledge, your strategy, and the rest. You have to show them that plan, that strategy. When you have a plan, then people will follow. If you have shared values and they respect your judgment. But it's all a joint effort. You know, it's all working together. That's really what it is. When I say working together, it's reminded me when I was in college, I went to John F. Kennedy's inauguration. You read about it in the history book. It's my youth, your history, my youth. I went to his inauguration, and you all know this, that he said in his speech, "The citizens of America, ask not what your country can do for you, but what you can do for your country." You all know that. I mean, you read it in the history books, right? The very next sentence in the speech, he says, and this is what hit home for me because I was studying this in school. He said to this, "Countries of the world, ask not what America can do for you, but what we can do working together for the freedom of mankind." Here we was putting forth America as a leader, but not condescending, collaborative, working together. And that for me was really a guide because it was America together with these countries, not again, bossing them around, but leading for the freedom of mankind, which is so important. So that working together, I guess, is what made me have some of the successes I had, but I never would have had them without the courage of the members to take the votes and the outside mobilization to win the public's favor on it. So I'm a big believer, and when you go on a path, make sure the public is with you, because your job description and your job title is the same, representative. And so again, everything we accomplished, we did because we had outside mobilization.
0: When you encounter colleagues who won't cooperate, who are stuck in their own view of their own interest, what techniques do you use to enlighten them?
1: Well, I consider all the things that we do like a giant kaleidoscope. And when we're coming together, say, as a Democratic caucus, say 75% are with the consensus that is developed among them, and then some may not be. So we just say to them, you never know. You know what, kaleidoscope, you just turn that dial. The next design may be 75% of other people. You know, your turn will come. But everybody is a resource to you, one way or another, when that kaleidoscope changes. So we just say to people, the consensus is how we will go forward. And another bill, you may be leading the consensus and you want others to come with you. I considered myself a weaver, that I'm at that loom, and I'm saying to them, every single one of you is an important thread in what we are developing. This tapestry doesn't work unless we're all together. Our diversity is our strength. Our unity is our power. And so we talk each other into it.
0: This is the Commonwealth Club of California radio program. I'm Gloria Duffy, and my guest today is House Speaker Emerita Nancy Pelosi. 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What moments of your time in the House have best captured the challenges you faced and the impact you were able to make? What achievements do you believe most advance the common good?
1: That's quite a multifaceted question. Let me start with the end of it and work back. The passage of the Affordable Care Act was just a phenomenal accomplishment for the Congress of the United States and all that. For 100 years, starting with a Republican, Teddy Roosevelt, for 100 years, presidents had tried to pass health care as a right, not a privilege. You've seen some of it. Well, I said Teddy Roosevelt, he started, but Franklin Roosevelt tried to do that when he did Social Security, tried to have health care part of it. Didn't come. Harry Truman was pushing for what would become Medicare very hard. It didn't happen until LBJ. In fact, when LBJ passed that, when that bill passed, he went to Independence, Missouri to have signed the bill in front of Harry Truman to pay tribute to the fact that it was his initiative. So they had Social Security, Medicare, and Medicaid, two pillars. We would be the third pillar, affordable care, health care for all Americans. So when Obama became president, we had the opportunity, and it was going to be a challenge. So I said to the president, the first day that we talked about it was like a few weeks after he was inaugurated, and I was the Speaker of the House, and I said, you know, this is going to be very difficult. It's going to be carpet bombing, take no prisoners, you know, name any war term, that's what's going to come after us. The anti-government people, the insurance companies, all that, they're going to come after us. But you need 60 votes in the Senate, you know, that thing. Senator Kennedy dies. Now we don't have 60 votes. It was such a tragedy for us because we loved him so much and all that, and he was such a champion, but it was our 60th vote too. And he wrote a beautiful letter before he died about passing this bill. He said this was the mission of his life. Okay. Then we lost the election to replace him. And they said, you're gone. You don't have a chance. And I said, no, this is a challenge of our generation. This is going to happen. We are going to pass this legislation. We're not letting anything stand in our way. If there's a barrier to it, we're going to push open the gate. If that doesn't work, we're going to climb the fence. If that doesn't work, we're going to pole vault in. If that doesn't work, we're going to parachute in, but we're not letting anything stand in our way. So when we did it, they said, which one did you do? They said, we pushed open the gate because we had the courage of the members, of course, because it was just tough because it was being misrepresented all over the country. And these members had the courage to vote for it. But we also had the outside mobilization. We had all the groups, whether it's cancer or healthcare, heart disease, you name it, they were all there. We had little lobbyists for children with disabilities, their family. We had the outside mobilization pushing open that gate. One thing I'm grateful for in particular is that we had the nuns. The nuns were very important in all of this. Because we didn't have the bishops. Well, we had the nuns, and 40,000 of them wrote a letter saying, pass this legislation. So we countered the bishops with that. See, because they kept misunderstanding. We didn't have abortion in the bill. It wasn't in the bill. Some of the people who are the staunchest pro-life people on the Democratic side voted for the bill because they knew it wasn't there. And I'm a devout Catholic.
0: So outside mobilization. Very important. Good old grassroots politics. We have some mobilizations going on now against the current administration, its policies, against the interventions abroad. Where do you see grassroots mobilization, outside mobilization being effective or having the potential of being effective in the situation we're in politically now?
1: Well, I believe that outside mobilization is the critical force. Because we're a democracy. This is what the people are speaking out about. Now, when we talk about winning a bill in Congress, or you talk about winning an election, you have to have a message about what you want to accomplish and what your difference is from the other side. So you have to have the message. You have to have the money, the resources to convey that. So that's the second M. But the third and the powerful M is the mobilization. You must own the ground. Everything else is a conversation. I don't care if it's online or on TV or wherever it is. It's only a conversation unless you own the ground. That is, you get out that vote. We've had hundreds of thousands of people call in about the Affordable Care Act to pass it and to save it. Without that outside mobilization, it just doesn't happen. Similarly for elections, whatever side you may be on in an election, whoever owns the ground wins the election. Calls, text, door knocks, all of that. And that is the will of the people. So you see the No Kings rally. Was that remarkable? And had a purpose. You know, people had a different purpose. Some had concerns about the war. Some were concerned about health care. Some were concerned about gun violence, whatever brought them to that. So people have a why they show up, a goal, a value that they're supporting. But owning the ground, that's it. That's how we won in 06 and 08, and that's how we won in 18 and 20, which was a path to winning the White House in 08 and in 20 as well.
0: A couple of issue questions, again, on this question of outside mobilization. Climate. We're seeing the rollback of much of the progress on clean energy and fighting climate change. Who should be mobilizing around what and in what way to get us back on track with leadership in the world on climate?
1: You know, I told you the children were my why I left the kitchen. But my flagship issue when I became speaker for the children was the climate issue. This is, as I said earlier about Rod Dyrdon, it was a health issue, clean air, clean water. It was an economic issue. My last bill was the Inflation Reduction Act. And that bill provided for 9 million green paying jobs. It had things about clean air, clean water, good jobs, a security piece. Because if seas are rising and the rivers are drying up and the deserts are encroaching, there's conflict that will result for habitat, for resources, and the rest. And that's a security issue, too. And you know, it creates a lot of migration, which has become a security issue as well. And it is a values issue. If you believe, as I do, that this is God's creation, we must be good stewards of it. But even if you don't share that view, you do share that we all have a moral obligation to our children to hand off this planet in a responsible way to them. They've tried to take down all of that stuff that we did in the Inflation Reduction Act. In that bill, we had $360 billion to save the planet. A lot of it working with the private sector, so it's public-private partnerships and the rest of that. They've taken down a lot of that, but they've given away a lot of the projects that we did in the infrastructure bill, which was part of this as well, to red states. People said to me, wow, they gave your projects into red states. I said, they were for all America. They weren't just for us. But we have to get that back because this is it. I mean, this is so central. If you would go to the Arctic, it used to be all white and it's turning all blue. Again, another pillar of generational responsibility is to save the planet for the children. Aren't you just thrilled to see what the astronauts are sending back about the pictures of Earth and all of that? This is a precious planet. And we were lagging behind the Europeans and others. And then Obama came in and he took us to a different place. Now we have, well, it's really the fossil fuel agenda, which is not an agenda for the future. So in less than 7 months altogether, we'll be in a position to restore some of what was lost, but certainly to fight for the planet. This is really important in every way, and we will not stop the fight because big money on the dark side comes in and has an impact on the policy.
0: So, you know, my husband, Rod, was a big proponent of high-speed rail. He chaired the California High-Speed Rail Authority. And this morning, in his memory, I attended the Zoom Executive Committee of the U.S. High-Speed Rail Association, which is pushing its adoption throughout the country. He supported that because transportation is the number one contributor of greenhouse gases. And he saw what is happening all over the world, everywhere else in high-speed rail, and tried to get it developed in California and the nation here as a climate change measure. California high-speed rail, high-speed rail nationally. I would be remiss having attended their meeting this morning if I didn't ask you, how do we get that back on track?
1: Well, we have to get it back on track. I mean, it is, it's almost like saying to 100 some years ago, we're not going to have any telephones. What is it that we want? We want quality of life to keep people out of cars, not have the million cars as long as they would have to be without. So Rod was not just high-speed rail, it was all mass transportation and the earlier versions of it. So he understood and was a leader and teacher to all of us about how important it was. And he also taught it as a housing issue. In other words, if you want to work in San Francisco or Silicon Valley, you might not be able to afford to live there. But if you have mass transit that can get you to work in a short period of time, and you can live in a place that is more affordable, then transportation is not only a transportation issue, it's a housing issue as well. And certainly in California, where the disparity of housing is so drastic. In any case, the president has taken out our money. We got that money from the Biden administration, and before that, we had some as well, investments from the state of California and from the people of California who voted to have the initiatives that would fund such a thing. But it is happening. I've been on high-speed rail in China, in Japan, in other places. It's time. For example, just to give you a sample, you know, I've been fighting the Chinese since Tiananmen Square, but we do work on some climate issues and stuff. I said, I want to go to the city where they were making some technology for climate. They said, it's 3 hours by car, but we're going to take you by high-speed rail. 29 minutes. which means you could commute to that city or to Beijing in 29 minutes. I was in Shanghai when they were high-speed rail there, and they made me hold a cup and saucer in my hand the whole trip, nothing. Boom, straight away. And it's about time, most finite commodity of all, time, people's time. And we are deciding that our country is not, because they just want people in cars on the road buying gas. They don't support any electric cars. That's all taken out now, too, in terms of federal policy. So it's a fight. And the longer it takes, the more it costs. That's what's so sad. But because it's such an inevitable idea, so many things are inevitable. And we can talk about those if you wish. But because this has its inevitability, because it's about the quality of life, the quality of air, and the rest of that for the children and their families, we have to get it back. And we will. And I thank Rod for his tremendous leadership on it. Way early. That's called leadership, knowing way early.
0: So I do have some questions from the audience. And one is that it must be disheartening to see all the damage done by the Trump administration. Do you think we can ever recover from what has been lost?
1: Let's just go back to my bracelets, faith, hope, and love. Our purpose is to honor our Constitution. That's the oath that we take. We had such visionaries who established our country, the greatest sentence ever written, that all men are created equal and endowed by their Creator by certain unalienable rights. Imagine that on the face of the earth. It had never happened before. And they sacrificed their lives, their liberty, their sacred honor, their fortune, and all the rest. They knew they'd be killed if they didn't win that war. They had the courage to declare independence, the strength to fight a war against the greatest naval power in the world at the time. And I say naval because the war was largely fought on water, rivers, the Atlantic Ocean, and the rest of that. And they won. And they won. This war was a real challenge. So here they are, courageous, strong, win, and values-based in terms of writing the Constitution. Thank God they made it amendable, because they had to compromise to create the country. And since the beginning of our country, freedom has always expanded. Slavery, which is a horrible thing in the Constitution, abolition of slavery, black men having the right to vote, women finally having the right to vote, court decisions honoring the privacy in the Constitution of a woman's right to choose, marriage equality, all of that, until now. Now we had the reversal of an expansion of freedom from the beginning of our country to now. Turning around, woman's right to choose, Roe v. Wade. In doing so, they violated the right of privacy in the Constitution and the precedent of the court, which they said when they were being confirmed that they would have. So some of that, when they passed the repeal of Roe v. Wade, they said, since privacy and precedent no longer matter, everything else is up for grabs. Imagine if they said that. I didn't say up for grabs, that is possible. Whether that be Brown versus the Board of Education or you name it, everything is subjected to the whim of what I call the rogue Supreme Court. It's terrible. But the thing is that we don't agonize about any of that. We just organize about how we can, if you consider that, and maybe you don't, but if you consider that poisonous, the best antidote to the poison is to win the election. And the Republicans support many of the things that we have in common, whether it's background checks for gun violence, 80%, like that. And yet, in Congress, that's not the way they vote, the Republicans, and that's not what the president is about. So my thinking on the subject is that when we win, and we will win, that we have to be respectful of other people's views, understanding of what their concerns are, but definite in reversing what they have done. Reversing that they would take $1 trillion out of Medicaid, $500 billion out of Medicare, hundreds of millions of dollars out of SNAP program, food for children and all, to give a tax break to the richest person in America. Yeah, we're going to change that. That's for sure. And this is meeting people's needs. Yes, Medicaid is for poor children. That would be justification enough in my view. But a large percentage of it is for long-term care for seniors. It's a middle income benefit. Families would be drastically affected if they didn't have Medicaid to help with the challenges that seniors face. And they took $1 trillion out to give a tax break to the high end, and then Medicare, and then other things like Social Security, taking away a lot of the administrative money so that they'll say, well, we didn't touch the benefits. No, well, you touch the ability of people to get their benefits. So those kinds of things really affect the kitchen table. I have grave concerns about what they're doing to the Constitution of the United States. What's a democracy? Free and fair elections, rule of law, due process, freedom of the press, all those things, so important. But we save them at the kitchen table because what people vote is they're important. You have to make a distinction between what is important and what makes people vote. They vote about what's happening at their kitchen table, their health care, the cost of food, cost of living, all of that. That's the fight that we will be in to win, but also with sincerity that this is what we're going to do when we get there. So right now, the last few days, I've been having meetings in LA and here for 3 days of it on protecting the election so that the election will happen. That's a civic duty. I'll just tell you on the side here. And my next step is to win the election. But that, okay, you don't have to worry about that. Protect the election and tell people what, when we win, what we will do. And a lot of it will be to reverse some of what they do, but also to be thinking in a more positive way. I think it'd be important to say how respectful we have to be of everybody who votes in our country. One thing is there are people who, they're over there. They're, you know, they're ungettable. Then there are people who are very, very, very rich and they don't want to pay taxes. And many wealthy people pay their fair share. It's the ones who don't pay their fair share who are giving all this money to a negative campaign. And it's big, dark money. But in the middle, I think we have to be understanding and respectful of people who voted that way because they were afraid. They were afraid of innovation. My father drove a truck and now I thought I would and my kids might. That was our family tradition. Now innovation is taking over. Well, you know, you can use any example you want in terms of innovation taking over jobs and AI and this. So that may create more jobs, but nonetheless, they have that fear. Secondly, globalization. There used to be a factory down the road. It was the town business, the coffee shop, the grocery store, you know, all of it sprang from people having jobs at that factory down the road. And now that's in China or Mexico or someplace. So globalization. Now, globalization and innovation have their challenges in terms of jobs. What we did with the infrastructure and other bills was to make sure that people understood they didn't have to have a college degree to get the jobs that we were producing. But nonetheless, that message wasn't as clearly presented as it needed to be. Innovation, globalization, and then the other one is immigration. Immigration has not taken many jobs that people would want to have, but it's still in their fear of something taking the place of the job that their father or somebody had. Because people care about themselves, but they care about their children and their families and what their economic opportunities will be. So again, being respectful, not just saying, it's us and them. No, it's America. It's all Americans. And we want to be unifying in it and to have policies that where certain things are not partisan at all. You know, saving the planet shouldn't be partisan, but it is now. But some other things where we can bring people together because we listen, we respect the concerns and we respect fears that people legitimately have. So,

0: short of interventions and invasions and so on, how should we be trying to protect human rights or forward the cause of women and respect for human rights in countries like that without invading them?
1: Without invading them. Well, if we're going to talk foreign policy in terms of sending billions of dollars to Argentina so that investors up here can go make money in Argentina and not care what impact that has on the economic security of families in Argentina, because human rights are many things, but they're also the economic inequities or a violation of rights as well, because it has such an impact on families. But let me just ask one thing. When I went to Congress, there were 23 women, 12 Democrats, and 11 Republicans. So I said, you know what? This is not right. So we just made a decision that we were going to increase the number of women in the Congress. Now we have over 95 Democratic women, and we have about 30 Republican women. But imagine that in our own country, our representation in Congress was 435 altogether, 23 women. So we have to have representation, and representation means diversity in our own country so that we have beautiful diversity in our caucus. I think over 70% of our caucus is either women, people of color, or LGBTQ. So we've come a long way since the 30-some years ago on to Congress. But they don't have any concept. You know, they use the excuse that we're going in because Maduro is terrible, and he's terrible. But the people of Venezuela were suffering under Chavez and under him, and all we wanted was the oil. But we were making it sound like we cared about the people. And the person that went in after Maduro, they just wanted to make a deal for the oil. This is, again, this is a climate issue as well. You hear me saying that. And I've been to Venezuela. I met with Chavez years ago when he was there and the rest, and to see the poverty that was, when you have the middle class shrinking, that the rich are getting richer and the poor are growing, that's just not right. And so then they talk about Iran. Oh, Iran, rise up. Overthrow your government. What? I mean, okay. What happened to that agenda? That was part of the agenda, right? We're going to... Regime change was not supposed to be our goal, but to support the people to make their own change. Forget about it. That's nothing. They're killing people now. We are bombing and killing people now, and the regime. Now, let me say this. Iran should not have a nuclear weapon. Barack Obama did something so remarkable. He diplomatically brought together a coalition to sign a nuclear agreement with Iran, but they eventually signed, and it was to stop their enrichment of uranium for a security purpose. This president came in, threw it out, and decided to go to war to stop them from having a nuclear weapon. But to bring the world together, even China and Russia, that was a masterful diplomatic feat on the part of Obama. And then to have his Secretary of Energy, who knew the nuclear issues backward forth, so the Iranians knew they couldn't fool him. This was masterful. And then it comes in and throws it out. It makes no sense. But nonetheless, then to go into war to say, now we're going to stop that. And we stopped it. But we're still bombing. Well, did you stop it or did you not? So what is the purpose? What is the strategy? What is the exit plan? Go read Clausewitz or something, because they will tell you, you have to have a purpose. You have to know what your end game is, and you have to know when you're going to get out. And you know what? You have to go to Congress before you go to war. But my thing on human rights is sprung from what Tiananmen Square. So when I would send delegations out to on visits, fact-finding and the rest, I would say three things. One, it's about security. It's always about security. Security of the United States is global security. Secondly, it's about economics. How do we improve our own economy, but also not at the expense of others, but how do we grow economies?

0: And third, governance. How do they treat their people? And what is their corruption in their country? Oh, when we look at economy in our country and what they're doing to giving tax breaks to high end at the expense of the healthcare for children, whether you see the corruption that exists in this White House. Well, I don't want to go down that path, but
1: we are unfortunately out of time. I would love to go on longer. Thank you, the most powerful woman in the history of the United States.
0: Thank you. Thank you all so much. The speaker does have awesome power. That's why it's sad to see it squandered the way it is now. But the fact is, when I'm introduced that way, my only thought is, hopefully not for long. And even thank all of you, not just for being here, but for supporting Commonwealth Club and World Affairs Council and our magnificent president of it all, Gloria Duffy. Thank you, Gloria.
1: Thank you, Madam Speaker Emerita. So honored to have you join us. We wish you well in your next chapter. Thank you for your great service.

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I'm Gloria Duffy, co-president and co-CEO of the club. Today, you heard my conversation with Nancy Pelosi, Speaker Emerita of the U.S. House of Representatives. 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
3: Welcome to the Ralph Nader Radio Hour. My name is Steve Scrovan, along with my co-host David Feldman. Hello, David.
4: Hello, you hear that construction noise?
3: Yeah.
4: That's what I'm living with. It's very hard to read with noise. We live in a very noisy culture. But one of the ways to turn off the noise is to read.
3: And that's the theme of our show today. But I also, before we even get into that, want to introduce our producer, Hannah Feldman. Hello, Hannah.
5: Hello, Steve.
3: And, of course, the man of the hour, Ralph. What do we got going today, Ralph?
6: Well, it's an experiment for our listeners. We're having six authors of nonfiction books. Each one as compelling as the other one. And by comparison, illustrating the decline in actual reading in our society and compared to the way the media used to treat these books. Phil Donahue had a television audience of 10 million people. He would have authors like the ones you're going to hear about on his show. The book would become a bestseller. Editorials would be written about it. Citizens would mobilize around it. I remember the Larry King radio show. It started at midnight in several hundred stations around the country out of suburban Virginia. I went on that show once with our evaluation of the three presidential candidates in 1980, Jimmy Carter, Ronald Reagan, and Congressman Anderson from Illinois. 20,000 copies were ordered. 20,000 copies. That show has no parallel today. There is no parallel to the Phil Donahue show today. They're gone. So when we have indicators of how our democratic society declines, this is one of them, listeners. And we've got to be alert to it, and we've got to reconstitute the process of a deliberate democracy, which means readers think, thinkers read, and then they move to achieve a better society with more justice and more freedom and more opportunity. So here we go.
3: That's right, Ralph. It's Book Week here at the Ralph Nader Radio Hour, and here's the lineup. We're going to talk about the fight against nuclear power with Beyond Nuclear founder Linda Gunter, the role of punitive damages with attorney Sean Simpson, how con men, call centers, and rogue doctors fuel America's lawsuit factory with attorney Elizabeth Birch, the environmental history of the San Francisco Bay Area with naturalist David Schmidt, workplace safety with industrial hygienist Mark Axelrod, and the state of our schools with educator and advocate Jonathan Kozel. As always, somewhere in the middle, we'll check in with our relentless corporate crime reporter, Russell Mokyber. But first, let's get to it. Let's get Beyond Nuclear. David?
4: Linda Gunter is the founder of the U.S.-based nonprofit Beyond Nuclear and serves as its international specialist. Previously, she was a journalist at USA Network, Reuters, and The Times. She launched and writes for Beyond Nuclear's online magazine, Beyond Nuclear International, and she is the author of No to Nuclear, Why Nuclear Power Destroys Lives, Derails Climate Progress, and Provokes War. Welcome to the Ralph Nader Radio Hour, Linda Gunter.
6: Welcome, Linda. We've interviewed before, but now you've come out with a stunning, powerful new book called No to Nuclear Power, Why Nuclear Power Destroys Lives, Derails Climate Progress, and Provokes War. Tell our listeners why you wrote the book and why it matters to them.
7: Well, I wrote the book for two principal reasons. One is that we are being, as you know, bombarded with a phenomenal amount of pro-nuclear propaganda, almost all of which is purely aspirational and frankly lies. And I felt it was time to have a book out there that really told the human story of this industry and put the human face on that story. So rather than telling it with a lot of charts and graphs and statistics, and that's sometimes intimidating, I think, for readers, to tell it through the perspective of the people to whom it happens, and also the other creatures we inhabit the planet with and the environment. So there's so much destruction already to our environment. So this book really shows how nuclear contributes to it. And then the second reason, and I think as a lawyer, you'll probably appreciate this, is I wanted to deliver a comprehensive indictment against the nuclear power industry. At the back of the book, there's an appendix, top 10 reasons to reject nuclear power. And these are effectively the counts, I would say, against what is really a criminal enterprise, which I also get into in the book. It really, the success and the future of nuclear power seems to depend on subsidies, i.e. our money, and crime. And there are plenty of examples of bribery, racketeering, corruption in the book, but also violating basic human rights like the prior free and informed consent or the right to say no. Many of the communities that are targeted from the beginning of the story to the end are communities of color or indigenous or low income. So really the idea was that when you read this book, and I hope it's written, it's supposed to be written in a very accessible, easy to read way, that when you read this book from beginning to end, even if you're a skeptic at the beginning, by the time you finish it, you'll be firmly opposed to nuclear power.
6: Well, the case against nuclear power is so overwhelming that it raises the point you raised. Why are the nuclear power lobbies swarming over Congress, swarming over the White House, swarming over the press, the editorial writers? And the answer basically is because it's government guaranteed. They will subsidize it. They will insure it. The taxpayers will bail it out. And they're trying to get around the traditional arguments against nuclear power by saying there are new models coming out that are quicker, better, safer. I've heard that for 40 years. It's never materialized. Tell us about these new models for an industry I have called unnecessary, unsafe, untimely, uninsurable, unprotectable from sabotage and the radioactive release over large areas. And in many ways, a technology that has proven itself to be unstable and extremely expensive to the taxpayer.
7: Absolutely. I mean, you nailed it right there in all those examples. And I think the only explanation is actually the one that you're going to have on the front page of the next edition of Capitol Hill Citizen, which is really the old adage, follow the money. And when you see the amount of money and the revolving door between the lobbyists and the industry and the politicians and the access they have to make their case, that really is the only explanation. Because as you say, it's just not logical when you look at these so-called new reactors. They call them small modular reactors. First of all, they're not really new. This idea has been around for many, many decades and has been rejected because they're too expensive. They have poor economies of scale. To build lots and lots of little ones doesn't make sense when it's cheaper to build one big one.
6: Linda, here's the best argument. It was by Amory Levin. It said the same money that would be put into nuclear boondoggles and 10, 15 years before the plant is built, if it's put into solar energy, if it's put into wind power, if it's put into energy conservation, it's quicker, cheaper, safer, and decentralized, and creates more jobs all over the country. That's the unassailable initial argument against
7: Absolutely.
6: It. But what people should know is that Wall Street will not invest in nuclear power without government guarantees. The insurance companies will not insure the plant without government guarantees. And so you have another uninsurable, uninvestable. So what do you think the counterattack should be? Shouldn't there be a conference of all the community anti-nuclear who have experience with fighting the first wave of nuclear and now have younger generations needing to be organized? What do you think of a conference?
7: I think these days, you know, getting everybody together physically in one place has become much more challenging. The good news is that there are a lot of groups across the country and even some new ones popping up where some of these new threats are being made. For example, in Kansas, not necessarily the place you would predict a sort of revolutionary hotbed to occur, but in Kansas, where Deep Fission is trying to put one of its 10 megawatt reactors, but of course we know it won't be just one, you know, deep borehole a mile down, a new group, mostly women who have alert to the fact that this has serious implications for health and safety, have risen up and formed something called the Prairie Dog Alliance. And there are lots of these across the country, and we are in conversation and in alliances with each other. But as you said at the beginning of the discussion, the challenge now to change the minds of politicians has become really difficult with all the money. This is partly to do with Citizens United and the fact that if you can just buy your way to the policy that you want, that's become much harder. So I think the grassroots piece, sort of where we all began many decades ago, has become the essential piece now for us to let our elected officials know that this is not what we want, because they will, of course, do what they think their voters want. And so they need to hear from their voters in order to do the right thing, because all they're hearing is from the big tech bros and their huge bags of money. That's who they're listening to, and they need to hear from us.
6: Yeah. Yes, and there are people mobilizing all over the country against these giant data centers and learning the techniques of resistance. One last question. We're talking with Linda Gunter of Beyond Nuclear, a very formidable and reliable group. It's been around for years in the Washington, D.C. area. Her book just out is No to Nuclear, Why Nuclear Power Destroys Lives, Derails Climate Progress, and Provokes War. But the main argument they're using, especially with some environmental groups in the younger generation, to start nuclear again, making everybody forget Fukushima, Three Mile Island, the disaster in Chernobyl, et cetera, is that it doesn't pollute, doesn't produce greenhouse gases, and so it doesn't contribute to climate catastrophe. Apart from saying, put the same money into solar and energy conservation, you have far, far better effect on climate. How would you answer that assertion?
7: There's a couple of other reasons. The Amory reason is absolutely key, and that's what we say. We need to reduce the most carbon the fastest for the least cost, and that's renewables every time. But it's also an issue of, as we divert funds towards nuclear power, which these new reactors, which are not here now, they're just aspirational ideas on paper. None of the designs have certifications or licenses yet. So as we divert time and our money towards waiting for something that will perhaps take a decade or two or never to materialize, and as we squeeze out renewables in the process, what do? We continue to burn fossil fuels. So actually choosing nuclear as an answer to climate makes the climate crisis worse. And the other piece, I think, especially for the youth movement on climate, who are very concerned with a just transition, is that they need to understand, and that's partly why I wrote the book the way I did, they need to understand the environmental justice piece of this, the colonialism, the targeting of indigenous communities, the racism endemic in the industry. And they cannot possibly argue then that nuclear power is a tool with which we can address the climate crisis if they feel strongly about having a just transition.
6: Nuclear power plants are being shut down. There are about 98 left open. The projection in the 1970s would be 1,000 plants around the country, including 100 along the coast and California. Why didn't it happen? Because they're too expensive. They are too dangerous. They are not needed. They are uninsurable. They are full of delays because of safety issues that have arisen, and the cost overruns are staggering. And because people have realized energy efficiency, solar and wind are far better substitutes for daily needs, and they're far better for the planet and for future generations. Thank you very much, Linda.
7: Thank you, Ralph. It was a pleasure to be on.
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4: Sean Simpson is an attorney specializing in civil jury trials, representing individuals who've been harmed by someone else's carelessness or intentional wrongdoing. Welcome to the Ralph Nader Radio Hour, Sean Simpson.
9: Hey, good morning. It's great to be here with you and Ralph. It's a great day.
6: Welcome indeed, Sean Simpson. Now, this book on punitive damages, the subtitle is A Lawyer's Tool for Shaping Society, and it's written primarily for trial lawyers, but it's very readable. You should know that we believe that high school students can understand the rudiments of the law of wrongful injury, tort law, and we have a little curriculum for them, for high school social studies teachers. You know, they've experienced torts, they've been bullied, they've had parents coming back from unsafe workplaces. They certainly have experienced people, if not themselves, in auto crashes or unsafe pharmaceuticals. So we welcome this book, not just for trial lawyers to use, but for people to read about. So tell our listeners why you think people should know about punitive damages after you explain what they are.
9: Yeah, that's a good question. Punitive damages are really the civil equivalent of a punishment, a criminal punishment, where in a civil world, nobody can go to jail. So in order to get some attention and maybe some reaction and some better behavior from misbehaving corporations, we use punitive damages to add on a little above what's to compensate our client, to try to say, hey, now you've compensated our client, but now you need to have a little slap on the wrist too, so you can be a better company and get on the right side of the line and not misbehave. It's really that simple. And the book is written so that an eighth grader can read it. It's one thing nice about Trial Guys, the publishers, they like it to be written so that anybody can read it. One of my favorite chapters is the one on the history, which really shows that, unfortunately, punitive damages have this horrible history in the courts. But if you go back to the time of the Bible and back in the Babylonian times, the punitive damages were a great thing. It was what kept society in line, people staying in their own lanes. So I wrote it for mostly for lawyers, but it's, you know, like a Betty Crocker cookbook for every step of the way, from opening statement to picking the case to closing argument for lawyers. But then I've had quite a few people, non-lawyers, reading it and enjoying it. And actually, I don't know if you've seen this on your end, Ralph, but there's been a lot of people contacting me through no longer SEO, search engine optimization, but it's AEO, agent engine optimization, where they're using AI to search. And this book is getting me cases out in Connecticut, not too far from your place in Winsted, up in a school called Kent. The Kent School has got some sexual abuse going on, I guess. So it's pretty fascinating how the book is getting out beyond just the lawyers, which is nice.
6: How interesting. Also, it's not insurable, whereas the compensatory damage, the company pays, it's insurable, it's often deductible, and, you know, they just go on their way. It doesn't really hit them in the pocketbook. So give us some examples of punitive damages.
9: Chemical companies, you've got, even going back to McDonald's, where, you know, we find a lot of these cases, Ralph, is these companies, we find documents, emails, typically the last 20 years, where they know the risks, are saying, okay, we're probably going to get sued. This is probably going to have some bad outcomes, but we're going to make this much money. Let's leave the water hot and let people worry about their own safety, because we're not in this for safety. We're in it for money. Words to that effect. And when you have companies thinking that way, it's kind of, wait a minute. So you're basically knowingly saying, we're going to compromise people's safety and well-being because we make more money that way. Now, drug companies, cigarette companies, retailers do it a lot. I think one time you were kind enough to notice one of our verdicts, Ralph, against a retail company where they were using their loss prevention security guards to coerce confessions out of people. And a lot of times it was just to get rid of them because the manager didn't want the competition from a hard worker. So he'd say, hey, I think this guy's stealing money. And next thing you know, he's signed a confession, even though he stole no money. Things like that. Is anywhere there's corporations, unfortunately, there's corporate misbehavior, and that there's people stepping across the line. And that's what I hope is to lead the drive, because a lot of lawyers are afraid of these because they're harder. They're a little more work, a little more uphill burden on the burden of proof changes. But, you know, if we all run from them, nobody's doing them, then the corporations don't have any pushback. And that's really what motivated me, you know, being a child out of Chicago in the 60s with Martin Luther King and then Bob Marley. And the people sitting back watching the corporations move into Washington, D.C. was just too hard for me to watch.
6: But you're right. You know, a lot of lawyers don't want to use it. And why is that the case? Is it because the judges are antagonistic to it or what?
9: Yeah, it's a combination. You mentioned before that they're typically not covered by insurance, but oddly enough, there's a trend coming now, Ralph, where these corporations, because they're in control, we've let them have the reins, and now they're getting insurance companies to sell them coverage to cover their punitive damages, which is totally a 180. If somebody else is going to pay your punishment for you, it's not going to sting your rump if somebody gets spanked on somebody else's behind. So it just blows my mind to think that that's going to be okay, where most states won't allow it, though. You'll say, you can't insure something like that. It's just an insurance. Then people are like, oh, I don't want to have punitive damages involved, because then it's going to slow down settlement, because insurance companies don't speak that language. And to some extent, they're right. But now that there is insurance covering it, you have to say, well, you got to pay the policy limits then more than that, or else it's not going to have any sting. And they're buying up to like 12, 15, I've seen a $30 million. Most commonly, it's what's called EPLI, the Employment Practices Liability Insurance for employers. So when they do things like make their employees work without respirators with around asbestos and things like that.
6: Is it correct, John Simpson, author of the book Punitive Damages, Is it correct that if a lawyer pleads punitive damage on behalf of the lawyer's clients, that they can get better disclosure deep into the files of these corporations than if they just plead for compensation for lost wages or medical expenses?
9: Yeah, because the punitive damages open up the financial condition of the company. If you get to phase two, then the financial condition of the company is relevant, so you need to be able to dig into it. A lot of times you get it from their 10K. If they're publicly traded, it's pretty easy to get their financial information, but a lot of times they won't give it to you. They bring it to court and give it to the judge to hold in camera in an envelope up on the bench until you get to phase two, because they say, you know, it's not relevant until you get to the second phase of trial when their financial condition is on the table.
6: If you win a punitive damage, Sean, does that often alert prosecutors, you know, attorney generals at the state level, the Justice Department, when it was interested in corporate crime? Is there a feedback over there?
9: Yeah, absolutely. I mean, I after one of our verdicts out here in California, the New York Times wrote one of their longest back in November 2014, wrote a big article on coerced confessions. And yeah, it stimulates the newspapers. And I noticed before that the press is really slow on these things, but there is still some reaction, fortunately.
6: Well, we're out of time, but we do want to suggest to our listeners that all of us should learn about punitive damage, just like all of us should learn about the law of wrongful injury, because everybody's exposed to that risk one way or another in our complex industrial society. Thank you very much, Sean Simpson.
9: That's right. Thank you, Ralph.
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4: Elizabeth Birch is a professor at the University of Georgia School of Law and co-author of Perceptions of Justice in Multi-District Litigation, Voices from the Crowd. She's the author of The Pain Brokers, How Con Men, Call Centers, and Rogue Doctors Fuel America's Lawsuit Factory. Welcome back to the Ralph Nader Radio Hour, Elizabeth Birch.
10: Oh, thank you all so much for having me. It's such a pleasure to be here.
6: Welcome indeed, Elizabeth. Elizabeth is a professor of law at University of Georgia Law School, but she could have been a writer of gripping novels. She could have been an investigative reporter first class. And I say that because in her new book, The Pain Brokers, How Con Men, Call Centers, and Rogue Doctors Fuel America's Lawsuit Factory, she goes off after a real corporate crime that affected thousands of women, which she'll tell you about in a moment, with crooked people from the medical legal profession who too often view women's bodies as cash machines and fail to take their pain seriously, to quote from her book's cover. So tell our listeners what this criminal syndicate was all about, how many did it affect, and is it still underway?
10: Yeah, absolutely. So imagine that you are sitting in your kitchen and you get a phone call one night and you answer and the person on the other end of the line knows an inordinate amount of information about you. They know your name. They know your birth date. They know the name of your doctor, the name of your hospital, the date and type of medical implant that you had put in you. And then they tell you that you have a ticking time bomb in you. And if you don't have this removed immediately, that this in this case was pelvic mesh, which is designed to deal with incontinence and pelvic organ prolapse, that you are going to die. But not to worry, they are setting up appointments down in South Florida to have the mesh removed. What they don't say is all of the important things. So these calls did not come from mesh manufacturers, which a number of the women actually thought was the case. Mesh was not a good product. It was eventually recalled by the FDA, but it had not been recalled at the time. And so essentially what was happening was these calls were coming down from South Florida. There had been a data breach in India, and the people in South Florida began cold calling these women, telling them that they had to have the mesh removed immediately. When they flew down, they had to sign a DocuSign packet, which is something I think many of us are familiar with. The DocuSign packet was programmed to take them straight to the signature page. And so when they signed and it auto-populated their initials throughout, they didn't realize that they were taking out a lien against their future settlement proceeds. They didn't realize that they had hired a lawyer. And when they got there, they were not sent to a hospital. Instead, they were sent to a chiropractor's clinic and another outpatient center next to a strip mall. The doctor was removing five meshes in a day. Now, bear in mind that done right, mesh removal surgery can take between 7 and 8 hours. It's meant to go in. It's meant to form a protective hammock with scar tissue. It's never meant to come out. It's sort of like putting rebar in concrete. And so when these doctors were ripping out meshes five a day, one of them bragged to me that they were taking it out in 15 minutes a pop. It left many of the women permanently incontinent. And the settlement proceeds largely went to the middlemen, to the third-party litigation funders, to the lawyers, and not to the women themselves. So that's kind of the scheme. And then the book is this, as you said, what I hope is a page-turning quest for justice. It involves a defense attorney, and it involves, I think more importantly, a young lawyer named J.R. Baxter, who watched the Hot Coffee documentary during his first year torts class and was inspired by doing plaintiff's lawyer's work, and ultimately joins his dad's solo practice in small town Benton, Arkansas.
6: Well, how many women were involved in this grisly, violence, greedy scheme? Was there any follow-up? Were there any malpractice suits against the doctors and the lawyers, for example? Any prosecutions?
10: Well, so I should back up a little bit. You know, I mentioned that mesh is not a good product. So it depends on which scheme you're talking about. First of all, there's all this sort of corporate wrongdoing that I'm sure listeners are well familiar with at this point. But the second was the phone calls, and there were over 100,000 women who had been called. It's unclear exactly how many people went through this mesh mill. It was at least in the thousands. And there were lawsuits. So I don't want to ruin the book for anyone who reads it, but J.R. Baxter is out to sue everybody who is involved in this and is trying to recoup some measure of justice for Jerry, Sharon, and Barb, the three women who are very much at the center of this book and who are helping to tell the story.
6: Well, how much did they end up paying on the average when they went to Florida for this scheme? And how much would they have had to pay if it was done right and right. needed back home?
10: Well, if it had been necessary, and the removal wasn't necessary in many of these cases, but if it had been necessary to remove it, it would have cost their insurance company between $800 and $1,000. And instead, there were liens against their future settlement proceeds between $69,000 and $120,000. And when the average mesh settlement, which was only $40,000, when that wasn't enough to cover it, some of these litigation funders then went after the women themselves for the remainder of the money.
6: And has it stopped? And what stopped it, if it's stopped?
10: Well, what stopped it is that the mesh litigation gradually resolved. So one of the most disturbing pieces, I think, in this is some testimony that comes at the end of the book from a fellow named Blake Barber, who is the middleman. You can picture a 6 foot tall guy. He kind of dresses somewhere between a teenage skater and a Hell's Angel. He's got a flamingo pink goatee, and he sometimes dyes it Smurf blue or St. Patrick's green. But he testifies at the end of the book that he had been recruited not to do this just in pelvic mesh, but in hip implants, in eSure women's sterilization devices, in the Johnson & Johnson drug that is prescribed for schizophrenia but causes male breasts, for the male breast removal surgery. So really, in any case that you could jack up the settlement value of a claim by having the product no longer in place or having some sort of surgery, this becomes ripe for that sort of abuse.
6: Well, one of the most gripping parts of your book was a conference in Las Vegas presided over by Mike Papantonio from Florida. He likes to be called Pap, and he was a master of ceremonies. His law firm invented something he called, quote, mass torts made perfect, end quote, and he ran it as a conference for plaintiff attorneys nationwide to come to Las Vegas to rub elbows and strategize. Your description was really quite vibrant when you went there to make a presentation, and one might call it disgusting in terms of what you described. Can you give us a portrait here?
10: Sure, absolutely. So it just so happened that I was actually at the Mass Torts Made Perfect, and I say that name somewhat ironically. It's a disturbing name for a conference, but it was in Las Vegas. I was there talking about repeat players on the plaintiff side and the defense side and how they oftentimes enrich one another at the expense of plaintiffs who are, of course, one-shot plaintiffs. And what was unbeknownst to me, I said, well, so let me start with what was known. I saw laid bare this whole industry that I had no idea existed. So mass torts isn't just about plaintiffs or plaintiffs' lawyers or defendants. It's also about this huge underbelly of litigation funders, of discovery engineers, of you name it. There is some sort of medical or support service that is there at Mass Torts Made Perfect, handing out tote bags and highlighters and pens with all of their company's names inscribed on them. So what was more interesting was what I had no idea was going on. And that's that the whistleblower who ultimately caused me many years later to tell me the story that was so fantastical, I couldn't possibly believe it was true. But he was upstairs partying with Vince Chhabra, who was a first-generation.com Indian immigrant who was ultimately arrested for running an online pill mill in the early 2000s. He got out. He was rearrested for running an online puppy mill. He got out. He went to bury his father, take his father's ashes to India, where he hooked up with his cousin, who was running one of these Indian call centers, who had the information that I mentioned at the very beginning from the outsourcing of private medical records data keeping. And so thus began the cold calling of all of the women once the two of them hooked up. But he and Ron LaSorsa, who was my whistleblower, as well as a number of other people, were upstairs celebrating with hookers and strippers and cocaine and IV hydration stations to take the edge off in the morning, the sale of over 14,000 women's claims, most of whom were pelvic mesh plaintiffs, to Aiken Mears, which is a law firm down in Houston that has since filed bankruptcy, for $40 million. And so they were celebrating with essentially what was a Wolf of Wall Street party. It was everything that you can imagine Vegas being. And it was happening while I was there. Unfortunately, I didn't see it firsthand.
6: Well, we're talking with Professor of Law, Elizabeth Birch, author of the book, The Pain Brokers. And it really is an understated title, I think, Elizabeth. The description in this book is really horrifying, and there should be ways to hold these rogue lawyers, doctors involved in these intricate schemes of seduction and pain and suffering and deprivation accountable. Thank you very much, Elizabeth.
10: Thank you so much for having me.
3: We've been speaking with Elizabeth Birch. 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Up next, we continue with Book Week. But first, let's check in with our corporate crime reporter, Russell Mokyber.
11: From the National Press Building in Washington, D.C., this is your corporate crime reporter morning minute for Friday, May 1, 2026. I'm Russell Mokyber. Less than 24 hours after a George Washington University graduate, including remarks about the ongoing genocide in Gaza in her May 2025 commencement speech, Ernst & Young illegally fired her. That's according to a lawsuit she filed in federal court in the District of Columbia. According to the graduate, Cecilia Culver, the university, Ernst & Young, and officials from both organizations engaged in a, quote, coordinated institutional assault on her ability to work and on her reputation. That's according to a report in the ABA Journal. The day after her May 17, 2025 speech, Ernst & Young placed Culver on administrative leave and locked her out of her email account, the lawsuit alleges. For the Corporate Crime Reporter, I'm Russell Mokyber.
3: Thank you, Russell. Welcome back to the Ralph Nader Radio Hour. I'm Steve Scrovan, along with David Feldman, Hannah, and Ralph. What's up next, David?
4: David Schmidt is a lifelong San Francisco Bay Area resident, naturalist, and environmental historian. He worked as a writer in the Public Affairs Office of the U.S. Environmental Protection Agency in San Francisco from 1991 to 2021, led dozens of hikes for the Greenbelt Alliance in the region's extensive public parklands, and volunteered on habitat restoration projects for the Golden Gate National Parks and the California Native Plant Society. He is the author of San Francisco Bay Area and Environmental History. Welcome to the Ralph Nader Radio Hour, David Schmidt.
12: Hello, thanks for having me.
6: David, this is one of the most remarkable books I've ever read. You worked 30 years on this book. It's an intricate biography of the San Francisco Bay Area. He calls it an environmental history, but in a way, it's much more than that. It tells you about where you live in 600 brilliant pages with graphs and photographs and quotation marks to show all the people who were involved in building this area, people who were involved in polluting this area. And indeed, you have recovered from history the remarkable people who fought for the good life against greedy, avaricious, and harmful interests. And these people would have been lost for history without your bright mini biographies of them at the back of this book. Now, you've been involved in championing the right of initiative, referendum, recall. You've had a history of direct democracy. But then you spent almost 30 years on the Bay Area. So I want to ask you in your own words, why did you write this book and spend so many years on it? What drove you?
12: Well, I guess the biggest reason was that I saw the older environmental leaders passing away, and I didn't want their stories to be lost. And I wanted people, the younger generation, to learn from them how the environment of the Bay Area was saved against all the polluters and all the developers that were influencing state, local, and federal government for decades, in fact, for a century, before the environmental movement here in the Bay Area turned it around in the 1960s and 70s.
6: It was quite a remarkable display of using our democratic tools to fight back. I mean, I knew some of these people that you give portraits of, but I didn't know a lot of the others. And it's a great story because it's a model for the kind of books that should be written all over the country on where people live. It gives them the sense of place, a sense of history, a sense of protection, a sense of engagement, a sense of posterity.
12: I totally agree. This is the kind of thing that can motivate people to get involved in environmental protection with their local environmental groups or regional environmental groups like Save the Bay.
6: And if people want to order it directly, can go to backcountrypress.com. Backcountrypress, one word, .com. This is a book, listeners, that's not going to go out of date. You don't have to worry about that. What else would you like to say to our listeners about this book?
12: Well, a couple of things. This is the only book that tells the whole story of the environmental movement in the Bay Area, which I think is the most successful regional environmental movement in U.S. history. Its victories have had a tremendous impact on protecting the natural landscape, the agricultural landscape, and this is a landscape that is famous for its scenic beauty. It's among the world's most biodiverse landscapes, with more than 1,000 species of plants and wildlife. And persistence pays off. That is the theme that comes across time and again with the environmental victories, is persistence pays off. And one of the biggest environmental victories, saving the Bay, they had to pass two state laws to do it. It took 8 years. And I always say, never give up. You can win even after you lose. A couple of other themes, government regulations, laws, and enforcement are essential. So you have to pass laws in order to get environmental protections to last. And there are many examples of this in my book. And of course, public support is essential. The greatest environmental laws were passed both in the Bay Area and nationally when public support was the highest in the 1960s and 1970s. But it's not just the leaders of the environmental movement that have made the victories possible. It's also hundreds of people who attended hearings, wrote to legislators, made phone calls to legislators. And not only that, but millions of Bay Area voters. We are in an urban area of 8 million people. Millions of Bay Area voters over the past century have passed dozens of bond propositions to fund parkland acquisition, sewage treatment facilities. During the past 100 years, they've passed urban growth boundaries during the past 40 years, and thousands of people have volunteered in environmental restoration projects over the past 35 years, which have made a great difference in restoring some of the areas that were essentially destroyed and brought back to functioning wetlands, functioning habitats for wildlife.
6: There you are, listeners, a lot to learn from, no matter where you are in the country. Thank you very much, David Smith.
12: Thank you, Ralph. And if anyone wants to contact me, I'm at davidnaturesf@gmail.com. 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
6: There you are. Thank you.
12: Thanks, Ralph.
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4: 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He has worked for employers including Boeing, Kaiser Permanente, UCLA, and the City of Beverly Hills. He is the author of The Flame Bucket, Adventures in Workplace Safety. 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
13: Well, thank you. I'm so happy to be here to talk about my book, The Flame Bucket.
6: Well, your book is an interesting one. I've never quite read a book like this on worker safety. You've worked for all kinds of different employers near the end of your active career on this, Beverly Hills. And there's where you had a real conflict. Can you tell us about your book through your lens working for the affluent city of Beverly Hills, California?
13: Well, thank you for that introduction, Ralph. Yes, I did bring a lot of experience to the city of Beverly Hills to be their city safety officer, and probably a little too much experience, as I found out when we were gathering documents in discovery. I was labeled over-experienced, too experienced, which could be a code phrase for things. But I got to Beverly Hills, and I love working there because it's my hometown. I mean, I was president of the Little League here. I ran the soccer referees for AYSO. Knew people in the community. I knew people on the city council and mayors of the city. And I thought it would be great to get backstage and see how the city operates and try to make the city safer. And so that's what I tried to do, and was successful on some things and had some challenges in other things. And when it really came down to one particular project, I had to remember what the title of my future book was, The Flame Bucket. So let me just describe how I got that title. It's from The Challenger Launch Decision, a book by Di Ann Vaughan, who is not an engineer or a safety person. She's an anthropologist. And what she was looking at was the culture, the safety culture of NASA, and how it led to the decision to launch Challenger with a very risky O-ring in the solid fuel rockets. And the rocket engineers had a saying that they used, because they knew the O-ring was at risk, especially at very low temperatures. And they gave their recommendation not to launch. But the launch deciders thought differently. The rocket engineers, though, had a fallback. Their story is that if you really want to stop a launch, you have to lay down in the flame bucket. That's the concrete trench under the rocket where all the flame and smoke comes out.
6: Well, apparently the Beverly Hills officials didn't like what you did in it one instance, and they let you go.
13: Yes.
6: And you fought back. Can you tell us briefly what was all about? Because it sort of illustrates your whole book.
13: Yes. So you can lie down in the flame bucket and stop a launch, but you can only do it once. So I decided that we had a very risky program. It was for testing our commercial drivers for alcohol and drugs. And somehow they got a big percentage of them, almost a third of them, got left out of the program. And I can see, just being backstage and what happens in city government, and people leave and people come, and how these kinds of things can occur. But when they do happen, what you got to do is stop everything, blame the people that left, and then fix it right away. But this program, even though people knew that there was a big gap in it, they just didn't want to fix it. But I knew, as city safety officer, I was responsible. So after months of delay, I said, listen, these drivers can't drive anymore. They can't do their safety functions without a clearance test from our drug and alcohol program. And so that got their attention, and we quickly fixed the program, and I got a lot of thank yous. And then a few days later, I was fired. They say laid off and, you know, we reorganized, but really they didn't want me there anymore.
6: Well, you fought back and you settled. They wanted to gag you, but you finally put out a press release. I want listeners to know about this book is a wonderfully wandering book. Now, this is not just a didactic, stern description of various hazards that Mark Axelrod was retained to minimize for various places in Southern California. Dedicated industrial hygienists and other safety advocates are often treated as pariahs when they press too hard to do the right thing and have their clients produce a safer workplace or a safer community. What would you like to add in conclusion, Mark Axelrod?
13: I would like to add a statement from a recent lessons learned by the National Nuclear Safety Administration. This accident could have been avoided if the safety culture was one which always questioned the adequacy of current practices, one that pondered the possibility of failure rather than assuming success, one that understood that risk should only be accepted after evaluation and thoughtful consideration, and one that always pursued improvement.
6: That's a wonderful description of the profession of which you are a part, industrial hygiene. That is what industrial hygienists should be all about, and you're a paragon of that profession. Mark, say how people can reach you again slowly.
13: Mark Axelrod at Axelrod, AxelrodMH at AOL.com.
6: And the book is The Flame Bucket, Adventures in Workplace Safety. Thank you very much, Mark Axelrod.
13: Thank you, Ralph.
3: We've been speaking with Mark Axelrod. We'll link to his work at RalphNaderRadioHour.com.
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4: Jonathan Kozel is a leading advocate for child-centered learning, equality, and racial justice in our nation's schools, and he travels and lectures about educational inequality and racial injustice. Mr. Kozel is the author of nearly a dozen books about young children and their public schools, including Death at an Early Age, An End to Inequality, Breaking Down the Walls of Apartheid Education in America, and We Shall Not Bow Down, Children of Color Under Siege, The Invocation to Resistance. Welcome back to the Ralph Nader Radio Hour, Jonathan Kozel.
13: Thank you.
6: Welcome back, Jonathan. This little book, which we want you to describe, has two very thoughtful introductions by prominent people. Randy Weingarten is president of the American Federation of Teachers and has championed children and teachers in our public schools. And then the other one is Theodore Shaw, who is a former chief counsel of the NAACP Legal Defense Fund, who tried some of the most decisive cases on racial equity and affirmative action before the federal courts. Tell our listeners why you wrote this book and why they should be engaged in reading it, whether they are parents of children in public schools or not.
13: Okay, and thanks so much, Ralph. It's great to see you again. The book is titled We Shall Not Bow Down, and it directly confronts and rips apart Donald Trump's barbarous assault on children, schools, and teachers. It also attacks his assault on critical thinking and his denial of children's right and power to interrogate an unjust status quo, essentially training kids to grow up into passive and compliant adult citizens without the intelligent irreverence to challenge a demagogic leader, penalizing teachers who have the courage to speak truth to power. And that part troubles me particularly because I know so many wonderful teachers who refuse to genuflect before an autocratic order, but are beginning to throw up their hands and sometimes tell me that they're thinking of quitting the profession, banning books, and in the case of Trump, denying teachers and children the right to address diversity in any and all respects.
14: just steer away from diversity, teachers are told. Having the funds that children need for special needs, and now trying to cut Medicaid, which provides those children with medical care. I've known so many children who are emotionally burdened and desperately need the counseling and medical care that Trump is trying to deny them. Finally, among his worst offenses, the vicious language he uses in speaking about immigrants. He speaks of immigrants having, quote, bad genes, or, quote, poisoning the blood of our society. Those are his exact words. Devastating words which drag us back 100 years to the era of eugenics. And perhaps even worse, are almost exact replicas of words that Adolf Hitler used as he rose to power in the 1930s. All of this, Ralph, in my belief, is more than sufficient reason to speak about impeachment and to speak about impeachment of his president. But my book also directly addresses the resurgent segregation of our public schools. When I was a young teacher, as you know, I was in when I was 29 years old, I taught in a deeply segregated school in Boston, a miserable school, which I described in my first book, Death at an Early Age. And the book, to my surprise, won the National Book Award. So I had, you know, this youthful faith that books could change society. You know, I thought segregation would soon be a vestige of the past. I was wrong. The segregation in our schools today is at its highest level since the early 1980s. And because the schools are so flagrantly unequal, we haven't even lived up to the promises of Plessy versus Ferguson, 1896, Plessy, which tolerated segregated schools so long as they were equal. Our schools are both separate and unequal. Brown versus Board is like a ghost of Christmas past. Even worse, in these segregated schools, we now see a disparate agenda targeting the children of color, rituals of shaming, punitive control, absolute silence, no questions, no

0: even worse, maybe, in that even more alarming, we're seeing an increasing practice of juvenile arrest, calling kids out of the classroom, calling in the police, calling kids as young as 6 years old out of the classroom and dragging them off to some form of juvenile detention. And if that weren't enough, in many of these separate and unequal schools, the buildings in gross disrepair because of lack of sufficient funding, vile restrooms. I quote one little girl in Boston who said that she didn't go to the bathroom all day long. When she had to urinate, she said, "I just sit there and hold it in because the bathroom was so disgusting. No hot water, no soap, no towels, broken toilet seats." Some of the same schools are loaded with lead paint poison, lead crumbling from the walls and ceilings. We've known for decades that lead paint exposure for young children can often cause irreversible brain damage and behavioral damage. I'm just stunned at how frequently our schools remain dangerous for children.
1: There's such repercussions when these children become adults. They have been so damaged that they withdraw from engagement in civil activity, in strengthening democracy, its grassroots. They haven't been exposed to civic skills, civic experience, civic education. Maybe now they have computers in their classroom, just learning how to be cogs in some giant corporate mill and not knowing what their rights are, not being part of a community spirit. It has very serious damages to our society in many dimensions, Jonathan, which is why your book is so important. It isn't just the kids as kids or children as children, as I prefer to call them. It's what happens later. And the rise of Trump is a perfect example of tens of millions of people who never learned about civics, never learned about democratic practices, never learned about even the branches of our government and the federal system and all the things that you have to know about voting rights. And they became very susceptible to this failed gambling czar whose name is Donald J. Trump. What else would you like to say in conclusion, Jonathan Kozel?
0: Well, I'm glad you mentioned the corporations, because one of the most alarming issues I describe in the book is the corporate invasion of the public classroom. It's not simply that the corporate groups promoting right-wing charter schools, they also are creating groups that go into the public schools to retrain teachers in order to mute their ability to speak honestly to children, and instead training them not to smile, not to treat the children as emotional equals, but to treat the children as adversaries to be suppressed, you know, as potentially dangerous, subversive little creatures. I might end this just by saying my book is not simply a polite description of these problems. It's probably the most militant book I've ever written. It's an open call for militant resistance. And, you know, I get condemned for that, but I'm not afraid to say that I'm an unregenerate activist, and I'm too old to change my stripes.
1: Thank you very much, Jonathan Kozel.
0: Thanks, Ralph. Bye-bye.
2: We've been speaking with Jonathan Kozel. 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That's our show. I want to thank our guests, Linda Gunter, Sean Simpson, Elizabeth Burge, David Schmidt, Mark Axelrod, and Jonathan Kozel. 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

0: episode. The producers of the Ralph Nader Radio Hour are Jimmy Lee Wirt, Hannah Feldman, and Matthew Marin. 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
1: 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I'm Barry Vogel, host and producer of Radio Curious, a program that I initiated here on KZYX in 1991 and recorded weekly. There are about 1,000 interviews over the years, and they're all like my kids. I really like each one of them, and they're all different. I'm proud to tell you that Radio Curious is now part of the Library of Congress, and here's this week's program. Welcome to the archives of Radio Curious. I'm Barry Vogel. P.T. Barnum, sometimes known as the Prince of Humbug, was born in Connecticut in 1810. In many ways, he personified the American character that Frenchman Alexis de Tocqueville described in his book, Democracy in America. Barnum delighted in making money and telling the truth as he saw it. Some truths were told in the political arena, where he was twice a member of the Connecticut legislature and, in the interim, mayor of Bridgeport, Connecticut. Some of his truths were lies when they were told to other people, like the history of some of his circus performers. Other truths were told in his newspapers. P.T. Barnum, P.T. as he liked to be called, was best known as the creator of the best show on earth, and the Barnum and Bailey Circus. I spoke with P.T. Barnum, personified by Doug Mishler, in the studios of Radio Curious in July of 1996, when this program was originally broadcast. We began when I asked P.T. why he wanted to create a circus.
2: P.T., why a circus? Why did you want to create a circus?
3: Well, I wanted, after my museum career, my museum had burned down for the second time in 3 years. I took it as a sign from God that I should move on to another occupation. I wanted the circus because I wanted to create something grand, moral, and edifying, something colossal that the world and the American public had never seen before. I like to say something that would be worthy of its originator, and worthy of the country that gave him birth. So I created the circus to be something stupendous, something beyond all imagining.
2: How did you go about it? How did you organize it?
3: Well, it started with several men, circus men, coming to me and believing that they could hire PT's name to be used for their circus. And of course, I became involved in that way, but they quickly learned that if you involve P.T. Barnum's name, you get P.T. Barnum. And very quickly, I took over control of the circus within a year or two. So really, it was an established circus, well, established by these two other gentlemen just slightly before I joined, and then run by myself and another partner for a few years before I met James A. Bailey, who was really the genius behind the everyday functioning of my circus.
2: Which became the Barnum and Bailey Circus.
3: It became the Barnum and Bailey Circus. We called it the greatest show on earth before Mr. Bailey came aboard, but when he did, we certainly were then, easily, the greatest show on earth, and still are.
2: My recollection of seeing the, I guess it would be the 1950 edition of the Barnum and Bailey Circus, some 60 or so years after you died.
3: A difficult thing.
2: Yes, it would be difficult for you to see it, but I was there. It seems like you exploited people. You had midgets, you had extremely obese people, you had people with very odd physical deformities. How is that moral, to exploit people, to show them off to others to make money?
3: Well, this exploitation I don't think is an occurrence. I think you're speaking of my freaks, my sideshows with Siamese twins, with people who are born without arms or without legs, or little people, or, as you say, fat ladies, giants, bearded ladies. We ran the gamut. We had the greatest of all possible combinations in our sideshow. But to say that we exploited them has nothing to do with the truth. You must know William Bennett, a newspaper man who has been my enemy for many years, who have let out many stories about my evil ways, none of which are true, of course. We never did exploit them. If you wish to describe it as exploitation, to bring someone before the American public who has no other way of earning a living in a society where he was ostracized, they would be ostracized for their deformities, if you will, or what God had done to them. Ostracized, unable to find employment, perhaps in some communities even seen as cursed by God and something evil. I brought them before the American public, allowed them to earn a substantial living. I educated many of them. I purchased their clothing. I fed them. I housed them. I allowed each one of them to sell a book of their life stories, small booklets that they themselves sold. I purchased the books, published them, and they kept all the money. So I don't think there was a monetary exploitation there. Plus, we asked people to come in and see the circus and speak to these people and discover, as we said, that in their emotions, in their lives, in their life beliefs and desires, they were just as human as you or I. And so we asked people to come in and meet them and understand that they are not abnormalities, but human beings. So in a sense, there was no exploitation here. We were trying to allow the American public to become uplifted and edified about some of God's more curious decisions.
2: Mm-hmm. And from time to time, and this morning as we're talking, you speak of God and morality. And from time to time, you were referred to as Reverend Barnum.
3: Yes, I'm very proud of that.
2: Tell me, do you have a theological background?
3: Well, I have no theological background except what I've learned on my own. I'm primarily self-educated. My father died when I was 16, and I lived on a small farm, so I really gained no education through my youth. But I became a universalist early in my life, turning away from the congregationalist religion of my parents, which is a dark, rayless, starless abyss of a religion with their belief in predestination.
2: Describing it as dark, rayless, and starless, how would you describe universalism?
3: Well, universalism believes in a just and happy God. God will never leave anything until it is set right. My God, our God, in the universalist belief, never sends poverty, accident, disease, or some so-called evil, except for some ultimate good purpose. Now, it may be difficult to understand that purpose at the moment, but if we look and look within ourselves primarily, we will find the answer. I went bankrupt at one time, and I always have believed that it was the bull run of my life's battles. And it was a crushing defeat, but it only presaged the victories that were to follow. So everything, this is the universalist faith. It's very optimistic faith. It believes in the equality of all men and women. It believes that all people are select and go to heaven. The sinner and the saint, though they may not share the same space in heaven, eventually, if God is God, as we believe, God must make every man perfect in the end. Nothing is ever settled until it is set right by God. It is impossible to be any other way. So if you are a sinner, you will ultimately, though it may take a long time, you will ultimately be raised up to the level of all others.
2: Uh-huh. In your lifetime, you rode a roller coaster of money, from creating a huge amount to going bankrupt to creating more again.
3: Mm-hmm.
2: What did you see as the role of money, particularly during the Jacksonian era and up through the Civil War and the Reconstructionist time?
3: Well, the role of money has always been, there's been some comment by Mr. de Tocqueville, as you say, who, about the role of money, and that Americans had he called it a sordid love of acquisition. I believe, and many believe, that Barnum is a man who has the same sordid love. I've made comments that the only music I knew was the sound of money in my purse, and that I enjoyed the cabs of Paris because I couldn't take home the night's receipts on my person. I needed a carriage to carry them. And people have said that Barnum has a very shallow view of life and that money is his ultimate goal. But that's not the case. When I created my circus, the only demands I had was that it not lose money. I had enough money. Whether or not it made money was unimportant. What I wanted to bring the people was some grand new entertainment that would dazzle them, which I have done.
2: Which came in the form of the circus.
3: In the circus. But even in my museum days, people would come into my museum and find 250,000 different objects. If the Fiji mermaid was not as real or what they had hoped, there were 249,900 some other objects to amaze them. My aquaria with white whales, the first live whales ever presented in the world, the first aquaria ever created, my theater stage, which was the first to allow legitimate, proper moral entertainments on the theater stage without prostitutes involved in the audience or the vile consumption of liquor. These are the types of things I gave the American public. And though I gained money out of this and I made myself wealthy, there was also a purpose in that wealth that we must, to make money the standard of merit would make me sick. It is a foolish, pitiful, disgraceful society that uplifts the booby or tyrant to its highest level simply because they have more gold, while the good mind and great heart are trampled in the dust simply because they are poor. I believe we have avoided that. I have avoided that and have tried to contribute monies to schools and hospitals, building scientific museums donated to Tufts University, even giving money to the Congregationalist Church, because though they may be the misguided church and not understand God completely, they are still in some small ways doing some good works, as long as the reverend rascals, the drunks and seducers of that religion, do not have that money for their own personal use.
2: So money became a vehicle. It became a tool.
3: Money becomes a vehicle, a tool. I don't think I could have become active in politics without my wealth. I don't think I could have then stood up in the Connecticut legislature and be respected for a call to enfranchise the Negro man in this country, as I did, the first man in Connecticut to do that, if I had not had the wealth to gain the position. It is an unfortunate commentary of politics, but politics is oftentimes an unfortunate business.
2: Yeah, yeah. Yet, in your lifetime, people called you a thief.
3: Well, that was only Mr. Bennett, because he wished to pay me more money than a plot of land was worth. He came to me with a business proposition.
2: And who is this Mr. Bennett?
3: He's a scurrilous editor. Not a good editor like my good friend Horace Greeley. He publishes another rag in New York City in competition with the enlightened and wisdom of my friend old Horace. Mr. Bennett came to me and wanted a new building. And after my museum had burned down, he wished to purchase the property, and he offered me $500,000, which was $200,000 more than the property was worth, and I took the money, of course, as he offered it.
2: Mm-hmm.
3: Then he came back later and said that he had overpaid me, he had now found out, and he wanted the $200,000 back, which, since it was a business deal, and between gentlemen, I refused to give the money back. He had made the deal himself. And he felt this was crooked. He accused me of many things, but you will find no evidence in any other newspaper. You will find no commentary by anyone that Barnum defrauded them. Barnum has always given more than double his money's worth. If you come to my museum for a nickel, you had 250,000 objects. Most people stayed the entire day for a nickel. If you come to my circus for a dime or 25 cents or 50 cents if you want the luxurious boxes in the center ring, for 50 cents you will get a 3.5 to 4 hour entertainment, nonstop, 3 rings, 4 stages on the Hippodrome track. This is not theft.
2: All right. I'll accept that. When you have three... when you have 3 rings or 4 stages,
3: yes.
2: And they're all going at once.
3: Mm-hmm.
2: Is that a setup to allow for a sleight of hand on some, so that you can see things that are otherwise not really happening?
3: No, the stages. It's because we have so much in our circus. We want to bring the people a dazzling array of amusements, and perhaps the only negative effect of the circus has been described in the New York Times as too much of a good thing, that too much of a circus was only good for the undertaker or the doctor, and that some people have pitied children. I have a concern, as some commentators have said, they pity little children who come to the circus because their necks are wrenched from side to side as they try to take it all in that goes before them. But no, there is no sleight of hand here. Each act, most of the acts, have never before been seen in America. Most of the acts are such utmost quality. Only the quality acts can be seen in Barnum and Bailey. If you wish something inferior, go to the Ringling Brothers. The Ringling Brothers with their one dog and one pony, supposedly grand show. The seven brothers do everything in the show. We have 2,000 employees. It is almost insulting, sir, to say that our show is some kind of scam.
2: Well, I want to ask you about that. But first, I want to say that my guest this week is Phineas T. Barnum, known as P.T., P.T. Barnum, the Prince of Humbug, who lived in the United States from 1810 to 1888.
3: 1891, but I'm still alive.
2: Who's counting? You're listening to Radio Curious. I'm Barry Vogel. P.T., when you put the circus together,
3: yes.
2: How did you create the characters? Did you have runners going out to find people who were skilled and walking on a rope or who looked unusual?
3: We scour the world. We have agents all over the world. I make countless trips each year, probably 5 or 6 trips to Europe each year, looking for talent. We have a chorus, since we are a grand institution, and because the name Barnum is attached to it, we get countless inquiries from performers and acts and other people from around the world asking to join. And so we must go see them and see if they're quality enough to fit into our troupe. So that is the way we do it. And the same with animals. We are always looking for the most exotic animals from around the world, whether it be a camel leopard, a blood-sweating beast of the Holy Writ, or Jumbo the elephant, which I brought over just a few years ago, purchasing him from the English zoo.
2: And what year was that?
3: That was,
2: you brought him over?
3: 1881.
2: Uh-huh. To shift topics a little bit, but I still think in character with you.
3: Yes, sir.
2: Practical jokes were
3: yes.
2: the love of your life.
3: Absolutely.
2: Tell us about that.
3: Well, I learned very early on in my youth in Bethel, Connecticut, that practical jokes were a very American art form. That it is very distinctively American and is because of our American democracy, our sense of equality. We play practical jokes on each other to constantly test ourselves, to see if we can outwit our friends. You know it is true that even in simple joke telling, if a friend tells you a joke, you feel determined to tell him a funnier joke.
2: Right, tell one back.
3: And the same with practical jokes. You are judged in this society on your merit of how well your wits can allow you to play a practical joke and how well you take a practical joke.
2: Tell us one. Give us
3: well,
2: a
3: very brief one. I used to have, well, a very small one. I once dared the American public to come in and see my cherry-colored cat. And I was told by many people, well, Barnum, you're a fool. There are no things such as a cherry-colored cat. And they came in to see me, and I brought out a bag, and I dumped out on the stage a black cat. And I said, well, of course, as we all know, many cherries are black. And that was a small practical
2: mm-hmm.
3: joke.
2: Mm-hmm.
3: Perhaps another was my Hoboken buffalo hunt, where I had people go to Hoboken by boat from New York City to see a free buffalo hunt, and they arrived. And when they came there, they saw a very tired, old, decrepit buffalo being lassoed by a cowboy who pulled it slowly, ever so slowly, off the side of the arena. Of course, it had to be slow. The buffalo could barely walk. And this was a humbug. And as the first boat went back to New York, a second boat was coming over, and the second boat called over to the first, well, how was the buffalo hunt? And the first boat replied, a complete humbug, but hurrah for who thought it up. They felt thrilled to have been outwitted in this affair, because they should have known that a man who expects something for nothing is sure to be cheated, and generally deserves to be. And that is part of this practical joke. Some of my other practical jokes would take much too long, such as my Ivy Island story, and perhaps one more. We had a man-eating chicken. We advertised a man-eating chicken with a giant poster of a chicken with long teeth with blood dripping off of them. And people came into the sideshow to see a man eating chicken. Yeah. You have it. Many people don't get this right away, but...
4: Yeah.
2: Quickly, before we close...
3: Yes, sir.
2: I want to ask you about your philosophy towards women's right to vote. I understand that...
3: Well, they shouldn't vote.
2: That women should own property, could have education...
3: That's fine.
2: ...but not vote. Why do you draw the line there?
3: Well, voting, as I discovered, as you well know, that voting day in most communities is a sordid affair. Men come to town and drink and carouse. Their conduct is immoral and impolite at best. And for any woman, a woman is based on her virtue, her morality, her piety, her purity. And to become involved in the political process, the voting, would only degrade her. And by degrading her, degrade the home, degrade our families, and lead to the end of American culture and American civilization. The woman should, though, because of her morality and piety, have a voice in the laws. We should not be afraid to let women speak. They have wisdom, and after all, they are ordained by God with more morality and piety than we men. So we must listen to them to give us proper direction. But to go in the voting box, I'm afraid, would destroy the very morality they wish.
2: Well, I think some of our listeners in the 1990s may take issue with that, but we'll see if they do.
3: Well, I don't know what's happened to your country.
2: Yes. Before we close, I'd like to ask you the question I ask all of my guests at the end of an interview.
3: Yes.
2: And that is, could you tell us of an interesting book that you've read lately?
3: Interesting book I've read lately. Well, perhaps the most interesting book, the most important book I think anyone at this time could read that would uplift them and improve their lives, their children's lives, and ultimately improve this nation, is my own autobiography.
2: By P.T. Barnum.
3: By P.T. Barnum. My Life, My Toils and Struggles is its name. It comes out every year with a new chapter chronicling what I have done that year. And I think in this is really a blueprint of how to make it in America, how democracy, what it is all about, what it allows us to do, the sense of equality. You see before you a man of some wealth, but when I was 16 and my father died, I had to borrow shoes to go to the funeral. I've made it on my own by my own honest efforts. And by reading my book, you too will learn how to prosper in this life.
2: Well, we'll give it a try. P.T. Barnum, thank you very much for joining us on Radio.
3: Thank you very much.
2: And Doug Mishler, the personifier. Is he here? welcome to Radio Curious.
3: Well, thank you very much.
2: As a professor of American culture,
3: mm-hmm.
2: you're presently at the University of Nevada, and you're seated at Western Washington in Bellingham.
3: Mm-hmm. Western Washington University, yes, sir.
2: How is it that you chose P.T. Barnum?
3: Well, P.T. Barnum came because of I was studying American culture, and we decided I had some knowledge of the circus from being a performer a long time ago.
2: Mm-hmm.
3: And we decided that I had this question of why has the circus existed since 1792 and continuously evolved in American life? What does it say about American culture that we need the circus? Has it changed over time?
2: What's the answer to that?
3: Oh, it has changed over time.
2: What it says about American culture.
3: Well, that's a very lengthy answer. It says that in the old days, the circus was seen as something avant-garde,
2: mm-hmm.
3: under Barnum especially, something new and avant-garde with a sort of a surreal presence, even in the 19th century. Now, in the 20th century, the circus has changed. As we all think of today, most people would say, well, I go for nostalgia. Or I go to take the kids. I don't take the circus seriously.
2: Mm-hmm.
3: And I think there's been a fundamental shift. And I think it says something about the society and the culture. The circus has sort of been overrun by more immediate medium like radio,
2: like
3: the cinema, and now television.
2: Yeah.
3: Yes.
2: Yeah.
3: But though there are some circuses that are going back to one-ring shows, like Cirque du Soleil out of Montreal, and some other shows, The Big Apple, and there's Circus Flora elsewhere in the United States, which are one-ring circuses, which are going back to a different, almost theatrical format, and are bringing back that cutting-edge entertainment that the circus was of Barnum 100 years ago.
2: Mm-hmm.
3: So I became interested in Barnum through trying to understand the circus. I ran into this great character who was at once very moral and very, very pious, but also very pompous. a man who has a reputation for humbug, for cheating. But when you look at him, didn't believe, and I don't think really did cheat people. He played with their wits. He tried to test himself against them. Very American, saying, you rely on yourself to think for yourself, to decide, well, now match your wits with the best, with me, P.T. Barnum.
4: Yeah.
3: And I think that's very American, and the Americans loved it. He was considered an American institution. When I do Barnum, I usually just start with, well, you've been waiting for Barnum? Well, I'm Barnum. And that was his traditional greeting. And when he did it, people just went wild. He was, during the 19th century, I think it's arguable that he was the most most famous American. Everybody knew Barnum. All over the world they knew Barnum. There's a great story he tells of Ulysses S. Grant after he left the White House going around the world.
4: Yeah.
3: And Barnum said, now, Grant, how does it feel to be the most famous man in all the most famous American in all the world? And Grant said, oh, you have it wrong. Everywhere I went, all they wanted to know was, do you know Barnum? And then he said he shook hands 10,000 times by proxy for Barnum. So he's a fascinating character. He's much more deep and interesting and philosophical than I would have ever imagined. You think of him as just being a circus man, but he was much more, and he was a businessman of incredible energy. He was always in 10 businesses at once.
4: And it's clear you're full of energy, and just watching you as we're talking, you love this guy and what you're doing.
3: I really do like him. He's, I always keep finding new ways to use him. In a way, I chose Barnum because I'm not an actor. I am an academic. And I'm kind of expressive, perhaps, but I'm still an academic. And I like Barnum because all I have to do is take my own minimal energy and expend it very largely and just get a little more pompous, or maybe a lot more pompous, I hope. And that becomes Barnum. And I love the fact that he's pompous, but he's always winking and trying to tell the people that he knows it's a game, that this pomposity is part of the character persona.
4: Does that come across, the fact that he knows it's a game?
3: I think it does. Every now and then you get someone who doesn't understand it, but most people see it and say, yes, it's clear that he's just larger than life. He knows he's larger than life, and he's having fun with it, but he's harmless in a way, and he's enjoyable to play with, and we take pride in it.
4: Well, Doug, I want to thank you for joining us.
3: Thank you.
4: Before we go, I want to ask you the question that I just asked P.T. Barnum, and that is, could you tell us about an interesting book that you've read lately?
3: Well, you know, I was reading just a book not long ago by, and I'm going to lose the first name, but I think it's Robert Hughes. I'm not sure. He's the Times art critic, and he wrote a book called The Culture of Complaint. Which is about the cultural clashes that we're having now in America between, for lack of a better term, between the right and the left, about what shape and what values America should be tilting for or fighting for. And the, at his basic premise is also that most people are not taking responsibility for what's happening within the culture.
4: Yeah. That'd be an interesting book to look at.
3: It's a wonderful brief book and of essays. It's a wonderful book.
4: Well, Doug Missler, thank you for joining us on Radio Curious.
3: Well, thank you very much. This has been a joy.
4: It has. It has.
1: P.T. Barnum has been brought to us in the person of Doug Missler in a program that was originally recorded in the studios of Radio Curious in July of 1996, when this program was originally broadcast. The book that P.T. Barnum recommends is My Toils and Struggles, the autobiography of P.T. Barnum. The book that Doug Missler recommends is The Culture of Complaint by Robert Hughes. 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The postal address is 700 West Smith Street, Ukiah, California, 95482. The phone is 707-621-5400. 5075. Ignacio Ayala is the assistant producer. I'm host and producer Barry Vogel. 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
7: Yeah, NPR just put out guidance that said you are allowed to, but not if you're covering the thing. Oh. So, like,
8: which is rough, because ever since the federal funding cut, we've really tried to supplement our income as best as possible.
7: Our CEO's
8: that's
7: allowed
8: a joke.
7: To.
8: Excuse me. That's
7: our
8: a
7: CEO's
8: joke,
7: allowed to. He doesn't cover any of this stuff. Hey, everyone. From KQED in San Francisco, this is Political Breakdown. I'm Marisa Lagos.
9: And I'm Scott Schaefer. Today on The Breakdown, online prediction markets have exploded in recent years, with people using sites like Kalshi and Polymarket to guess which team will win a game, which politician will win an election, and even what will happen in an armed conflict.
7: Today we're going to dig into why these markets are being allowed to flourish, even in states where gambling is illegal, and how they're changing government and politics. In a bit, we'll be joined by Kate Nibbs, who has been following the industry for Wired. But joining us first is our resident expert on this issue, KQED politics correspondent Guy Marzorati.
8: Hi, Bar. Hello. Thank you for having
7: Guy.
8: Me.
7: Well, I mean, I'll out you. It's partly because you're a sports fan, and these have really exploded in the sports market. But we want to talk a little bit more. First of all, can you just explain briefly, like, what is a prediction market?
8: Yeah, maybe the best way to describe it, it's a marketplace where you can buy and sell. You can trade on the outcome of real-world events. So that could be anything. I mean, there's so much stuff on there. That could be anything from sporting events, as we'll talk about, politics. But it functions...
7: The weather?
8: Yeah, it functions more like a stock market than a traditional bet that if you went to Vegas and bet on sports. So, Scott, for example, I know you're a long-suffering Buffalo Bills fan. Years of billable hours and therapy for that. But you could bet on the Bills winning the Super Bowl next year. You could place a wager on Kalshi, but you'd basically be getting that position, right? So there's like a 7% odds holding that. Let's say next year, you know, they make it to the AFC title game. They're right at the doorstep. Those odds are going to go up. You could sell your position even before the Super Bowl happens. So in that way, it's working.
9: That would be
8: more
9: the best time to sell. It's the Bills.
8: In that way, it's working, you know, a little bit more like a stock market than if you were to go to Vegas and bet on sports.
7: Got it.
9: Yeah. So how is it different from just like sort of conventional wisdom? Are people basically betting on what they think other people are going to do?
8: That's an interesting way to think about it. Conventional wisdom, that's another good point, right? So if you're betting on sports, it's set by a bookie or by a sports book, right? And they have their own research. They're trying to set the odds in a way that advantages them. In this case, it's set by the public, like it's a marketplace. So if you're looking at that as kind of the conventional wisdom of people participating on Kalshi, you're trying to find, okay, well, where can I get something that is maybe mispriced in this market, whether, again, that's sports, politics, or anything else.
7: Yeah, and we'll get to this after the break. California allows some gambling, but not as much as other states. We have tribal casinos, state-run lottery, horse betting, charitable gaming, and sports betting is regulated at the state level. We did reject a measure to legalize that here. So this is kind of operating in this gray zone, right? But it's operating. And so I want to ask you, like, what are we seeing when it comes to politics? How are they playing in California? Is it just the governor's race mostly?
8: Yeah, the governor's race, certainly. I mean, I was just looking today, you know, the Kalshi market for California governor is up to $28 million of people wagering or participating in that. But as you know, it is a fascinating gray area. We just had this whole campaign in 2022 about sports betting, where you had, you know, DraftKings, FanDuel, tribal governments in the state spending well over $100 million to debate whether or not that should be legal. Those got rejected. And yet here we are just a few years later, and basically something that's very akin to being able to wager is used by many people in California. Mm-hmm. And so, of course, you've seen a lot of the tribal governments say, okay, they've filed suit. They're really upset about how all this has played out because it is operating in a gray area that's separate from the rules around casinos and betting, which are very strictly regulated in California.
9: I remember the day that all the news broke about Eric Swalwell. We're literally looking at Palshi, and you could see it dropping, his chances of winning dropping by the minute, it seemed. But how are campaigns responding to, you know, this now being out there in the mainstream, people talking about what the prediction markets are saying?
8: I mean, that's been something fascinating with this election, is watching it kind of delve into kind of the way the campaign has played out. You've seen campaigns tout, oh, we're up on Kalshi, we're, you know, as if it was a poll. And you're even seeing that go into like media coverage of mm-hmm. politics. Right now, when you watch CNN, oftentimes they'll have the poll. And then they'll have, okay, well, here's what the Kalshi market says about who's likely to take the House in November. So that brings up a whole host of interesting issues, because at the end of the day, it is kind of like self-reinforcing in some ways, right? The people are participating, could also be voters. You get into a lot of thorny questions about what campaigns can do and not do about participating in the market. And then from a media standpoint, I think it raises a lot of fascinating issues. Like, are there data points? Is there something we can learn from markets that we're not learning from polls? And what is it not telling us as we're seeing? Yeah, as you noted, Eric Swalwell, the minute he jumped into the race for California governor, he was far and above leading on Kalshi, even though polls were showing a really crowded field. What was that telling us that surveys weren't?
7: Right. To your point, like, this is it a self-fulfilling prophecy? Is it a feedback loop? Like, Tom Steyer is still the favorite to win in the market.
8: Yeah.
7: And yet Javier Becerra is really surging in both polls and in this market, but hasn't overtaken him, even though I think a lot of political insiders see Becerra as kind of the front horse at this point.
8: Yeah, I mean, and that's what the interesting thing about Swalwell was like, okay, if we gave any person really following California politics in March kind of truth serum, I think a lot of people would have said they would have picked Swalwell to win. That was not reflected in the actual surveys of voters. He was leading, in some cases kind of tied, bunched up, but it was this feeling of kind of like, okay, we think other people will think he's the candidate to pick, right? And there's a weird psychology to that that's interesting. Also, just to say, like, there's nothing new under the sun. Like, I actually brought a little show and tell here, take you back in history. The ways in which this was being used in political media. What I have here is the front page of the Mercury News on Election Day, 1934. The race for California governor.
7: It comes with homework.
8: Yes, this is a little show and tell here. 1934 race for governor. One of the greatest races for governor in California history. It's in my top three. It's probably in yours as well. Frank Merriam, Upton Sinclair. But look at the headline, Election Day in the Mercury News.
9: Hmm. There are the odds.
8: Merriam, 3-1 favorite. So there, and remember, public polling, the field poll in California doesn't come out to the 40s.
7: Right.
8: So
7: this was the only way to predict,
8: yeah,
7: probably.
8: This is newspapers basically looking at betting lines as a way to cover politics.
7: Wow.
8: Now, there's differences. This is, they're relying on bookies who are ostensibly getting inside information. But it's so fascinating. We're 100 years later coming full circle and having basically these marketplaces be data points. And there's a lot wrong with them as data points. But it was interesting. You know, you go back 20s, 30s in California politics, a lot of the journalism and the coverage is relying on those kind of betting markets to kind of give people a sense of where the race stands.
9: This kind of reminds me of the wisdom of crowds, you know, that Malcolm Gladwell wrote about it. And prediction markets have been around for a while. And I seem to remember at the end of 2024, just before the election, it had Trump slightly ahead of Kamala Harris. And the same in 2016 with Hillary and Trump. Trump was ahead, I think. So, but my question is, like, what is the track record? How accurate, you know, are these things as you get close to an election? So do we have enough data?
8: Yeah, I don't. I'm not sure. I mean, that's honestly what interested me about the whole Swalwell thing. It's like, okay, let's say the scandal happened, this all went out anyway. But like, if he won, there was something that the prediction market was telling us that polls weren't.
7: Mm-hmm.
8: And what was that?
7: Yeah.
8: I can't really put my finger on what that is. But I do think this will be something that kind of sticks in politics and it'll be worth sorting out. There's also a lot of stuff that can be easily manipulated, right? Like, this is the regulation, as I'm sure you'll talk about, is very different than gambling, other things. And Kalshi itself has tried to like self-police. They've thrown candidates off who have bet on themselves. You remember earlier in this race, Stephen Klubeck, who was briefly running for governor, then he was a big donor to Eric Swalwell. He was thrown off of the market because he was betting on Swalwell. So it raises this question of like, okay, if this becomes more of a data point for media, well, what if campaigns start telling their supporters, you know what, max out to me and then also give $2,000 to me, bet on me on Kalshi.
7: Bet on me, yeah.
8: Basically, you'll be juicing a poll in some sense. So, yeah, I think there's a lot to kind of sort out as this becomes more and more popular.
7: Yeah, and we're going to talk to Kate in a second about how states and the federal government are responding. But I think we already heard the speaker of the assembly here say, sort of allude to the fact that he would like to maybe jump in and regulate these. So, Guy Marzorati, thank you for coming. Thank you for bringing this wonderful throwback.
8: Nothing new under the sun. I don't think we've... For everyone, please check out the 1934 race for governor. There's actually a lot of similarities, I feel like, to this year. You can dig in. Maybe we'll do a special episode at some point. It's up there as one of the greatest. So, yeah.
7: All right, Guy Marzorati, thanks for coming in. We're going to take a short break. When we come back, senior Wired writer Kate Nibbs will join us. You're listening to Political Breakdown from KQED News. Welcome back to Political Breakdown. I'm Marisa Lagos here with Scott Schaefer. Today we're joined by Kate Nibbs. She is a senior writer at Wired, where she covers prediction markets, the future of media, and how AI is changing the internet. Welcome, Kate.
6: Thanks so much for having me.
7: Well, thanks for being here. And we got a lot for you to kind of sort out here. So we've been talking, obviously, about these prediction markets. Can you just give us a little history? Like, how long have they been around? Not since 1934, because the internet did not exist then. But yeah, who created them?
6: Okay, so interesting that you say that, because, you know, the markets position themselves as financial instruments that, you know, are part of the lineage of commodities trading. So if you go by their definition, then they have been around that long. There have been prediction markets, though, for decades. They've just really been niche hobbyist pursuits, usually initiated by academic centers. There's one in Iowa that's been going on for a few decades, specifically centered around politics. It's only been in the past handful of years that they've really taken off, and only the past 2 years that they've gone mainstream. Okay. The two leading markets, Polymarket and Kalshi, you know, they were introduced within the past 5 years, and since the Trump administration took office, have really exploded in popularity because they've been able to introduce sports contracts, and that has attracted a whole new audience of participants. Been around for maybe longer than you would think, but the mainstreaming of these platforms is new.
10: And how do people decide what you can bet on? I mean, can you propose a question or an event or whatever, or do you have to choose from what's available?
6: Yeah, so every market has different policies, but in both Kalshi and Polymarket, users are able to suggest markets that they want to trade on, and they have different processes for deciding whether they're appropriate. So Kalshi, since it's based in the U.S. and it's fully attempting to abide by federal regulations, it won't allow markets on something like assassination, death, war. Polymarket does have a U.S.-based component that's limited, but the larger Polymarket platform is decentralized and offshore, and so it doesn't really have to abide by the regulations to the same extent that Kalshi does. And people in the United States are actually not supposed to be participating on that market at all. It's banned in a lot of countries, including the U.S. right now. And so people who are participating in most of Polymarket from within the U.S. are doing so by using a virtual private network and essentially sneaking on it.
7: Interesting.
6: So yeah, that was a long-winded way of it saying, yes, you can propose markets, but it has to go through an approval process.
7: That's so fascinating. So beyond war and death, what's like the craziest thing you've seen a bet on?
6: Ooh, good question.
7: Or like unexpected, maybe.
6: So I didn't really realize how active people were. There are all of these different markets about crypto that are really granular. Like there are markets about the price of Bitcoin in 5-minute increments. And they've got a lot of volume. Like there are a lot of people and I think institutions really trading on those markets already and doing so in a way that really does feel closer to like a financial situation than just, you know, sports betting or something like that.
10: Say a little bit more about the legality. Like what, if any, are the federal or state laws that govern them? I mean, is it treated as gambling essentially in some states or by the federal government?
6: There's a huge fight about this ongoing right now. So that is a tricky question to answer in a straightforward way. There are like over 50 lawsuits flying around between states and leading prediction market platforms. I suspect that this is a question that will eventually be considered by the Supreme Court. Right now, the federal government considers these to be financial instruments that are regulated by the Commodity Futures Trading Commission, the CFTC. That is the stance of the federal government. States beg to differ, including California, I believe. And there are a bunch of different states that have sued Kalshi and other platforms that are offering trading, and they're arguing that they're actually offering illegal gambling and that they should either have to abide by state gambling laws or in states where it's gambling is banned like California, just get out.
11: Right.
6: And so it's a big legal mess. Interestingly, the fight doesn't really break down along clean party lines. There are Republicans that are really in favor of prediction markets and there are Republicans that are really opposed. And it's all up in the air. I don't even know how I would bet on it.
7: So the Trump administration has been pretty friendly to these markets, which are being essentially regulated by the same body that regulates like the stock market, right? Financial markets right now. Why do we think the Trump administration is so friendly? And is there any sort of financial ties between his family and these markets?
6: There are a number of financial ties between the Trump family and these markets. Donald Trump Jr. is involved with both Kalshi and Polymarket. He's a paid advisor to Kalshi and he's an investor in Polymarket. The Trump administration, Trump did just recently come out seeming kind of wistful about the existence of these prediction markets. So he wasn't coming out and saying, I love them. Mm. But thus far, you know, they're taking a very laissez-faire approach to regulation. The CFTC is insisting that it has exclusive jurisdiction over these markets and is actually suing some states, saying, get out of our way. Like, you should not be attempting to make these prediction markets abide by your state gambling laws. We're in charge. But then not really doing that much to enforce laws that exist to put guardrails up in how these prediction markets work. We just saw the first arrest for insider trading recently. I think that there will be a lot more, but for a while people were sitting here wondering, are they ever going to do anything? Because it was very obvious that there was insider trading going on.
10: Well, say a little bit more about that. What was the case?
7: Yeah,
10: where,
7: what does that mean in this case? Yeah.
6: Yes. Okay. So Polymarket, because it's crypto-based, you can see the activity. You can see the trades. It's all public. You can't see who owns the wallets that are making the trades, but you can see how they are trading. And so there have been several instances where very, very suspicious behaviors were pointed out by Bitcoin analysts, crypto analysts and just people who are interested, where like wallets would be opened right before a major geopolitical event, like the capture of Venezuelan President Nicolas Maduro, or missile strikes in the Iran war. They would make trades that were sort of out of left field at the time. Like we didn't know that Maduro was going to be captured before he was. So someone putting hundreds of thousands of dollars on he's going to be out is odd. And then never doing anything again, closing the accounts. There's been a lot of speculation about who has been behind those maneuvers. You know, some lawmakers have come out and said that they think the Trump administration is involved. I am not saying that. I do not want to be sued, but that is something other people are saying.
7: Like people with inside info.
6: No, we know that, I mean, the government is alleging that there was a special forces soldier who was aware of the plans to capture Maduro, opened up a Polymarket account and made $400,000 trading on that. Probably thought he was going to get away with it for a second, but is now extremely been apprehended.
10: Do you know how he got caught?
6: So the complaint doesn't go into too much detail, but it appears that he didn't do a good enough job obscuring his identity. Like if he had been a little bit more savvy, he would have set up a bunch of different layers to obfuscate any ties between like his personal identity and the crypto accounts that he was using. So we'll find out more, I'm sure, if there's a trial. But right now it seems like maybe it was just a rookie mistake because it wasn't like he was some super sophisticated crypto trader.
7: Yeah, it seems like maybe if he had made more trades too, that would have raised less flags. So, okay, so obviously if you bet and you win, you make money, or if you predict and you win. But who else is getting rich on this? Like, is it Kalshi and this, I assume, you know, they have a board and stakeholders in the company?
6: So both companies have really sky high valuations right now. They're both private, so I don't know their exact revenue figures or profit or anything like that, but their valuations are jaw-dropping. They are making money. They take fees on each transaction. So it isn't like gambling where the house wins. It's supposed to be more peer-to-peer. Although there's been a lot of research coming out recently that indicates that a lot of the accounts that are profiting off of these prediction markets are savvy players that are within the financial industry. You know, you have quant traders looking for arbitrage opportunities on platforms like Kalshi. There are a lot of bots making automated trades that are owned by people who are very active in more traditional commodities trading. So a lot of the big winners here are people who are already the big winners elsewhere, like a retail regular person who just thinks, you know, I'll put $100 on Eric Swalwell is not going to walk away with a fortune.
10: I think Arizona just filed a criminal suits. Can you say more about that? Like, what is it based on and how has Kalshi responded, if at all?
6: Yeah. So Arizona criminally charged Kalshi misdemeanors. So it's not like they're going to go and attempt to lock up the CEO or anything like that, but it's part of this push by the states saying, you know, this is illegal gambling. We do not condone this. We do not think you should be allowed to do this. You know, most states have been filing lawsuits, but Arizona took a slightly different tactic and just straight up

0: on these prediction markets, the war in Iran. Tell us the story of Emmanuel Fabian from the Times of Israel, because I think that really encapsulates kind of how crazy this story has gotten. And people have bet like hundreds of millions of dollars on this war.
1: Yes. Oh, my gosh. That story is wild. And as a journalist,
0: yeah,
1: scary. So there was a reporter working for an Israeli outlet who had been reporting on the war in Iran. And the way that he worded something in his story meant that a market was resolved in a way that angered a lot of different polymarket traders who had put their money on whatever the other outcome was. It was about a missile strike. I'm not sure about
0: it. It was like a missile strike versus a shard versus, yeah, like how serious was the strike?
1: So the reporter did not do anything wrong. It's not like he had to issue a correction. Like, you know, he did his job. Still, because his reporting had been used to resolve this market in a way that these traders didn't want it resolved, there was a harassment campaign against this poor guy. You know, they were threatening his life, saying you better change your story, because they didn't want to lose money. And I really don't think that's the last that we'll hear of something like this happening, just because it's reminiscent of the way that since sports betting has been legalized, a lot of different athletes have been threatened by sports bettors for performing better or worse than they anticipated. You know, most of these markets will resolve. There'll be an element where news reporting will factor into how they're resolved. And so it just opens journalists up to a new vector of abuse in. It's really troubling.
0: Yeah. And we should say that was about, they wanted him to say it was a fragment of a missile instead of a missile, a whole missile. And yeah, people were losing a lot of money. Go ahead, Scott.
2: Just like pivoting to sports, like how do these sites differ from traditional sports betting?
1: So the way that they're structured is different. Like you or me, it doesn't really make that much of a difference. If I'm going to put $5 on who's going to win the Super Bowl via FanDuel or Kelce, I'm probably going to lose on both because I'm not good at betting. but the structure is different. Like a traditional sports book, there is a house that sets the odds. Prediction markets are peer-to-peer. And so rather than Kelce setting the odds, the odds will be determined based on, you know, the participants in the market. It's not quite as clean cut as that, actually, because they're like Kelce does sometimes function as a market maker for itself. And there are other institutions functioning as market makers that provide liquidity. That's a little in the weeds.
0: Yeah.
1: So like the bottom line is sportsbooks have a house, prediction markets don't.
0: And how are sports responding? I was surprised to see like Major League Baseball struck a deal with Kelce.
1: Oh, yeah. A bunch of different professional sports leagues have struck deals with Kelce and Polymarket. And there are different, professional athletes who are now coming out and endorsing these platforms and openly participating on them. It seems like, I don't know if they're thinking it's inevitable and they might as well hop on the bandwagon. I would love to talk to the commissioners of these leagues about that at some point. But the prediction markets have been very savvy at doing everything they can to entrench themselves, develop relationships with institutions. It's sort of like the Uber approach where there's these regulatory fights going on and the company is just focused on making itself so hard to get rid of without a fight. So I think we're also going to see more sports leagues striking partnerships.
0: Yeah. So fascinating.
2: What are you going to be looking for with all these lawsuits flying around and talk of regulation and we're getting close to elections? I mean, what are you watching for?
1: The insider trading storyline is fascinating and deeply disturbing, and I think deserves even more attention than it's already getting. And as the election approaches, I'm definitely going to be watching for instances of market manipulation. I'm very interested personally in how like the media and the prediction market space is coalescing. There are all these partnerships that are being struck. I think that in the next year, we're going to see prediction markets launched by media companies.

0: is. So I have my eye on that. And I will not be placing my own bets. I'll say that.
1: I'll leave it to them.
0: but yeah, insider trading, media, I do think that they are useful signals, as you guys were talking about earlier, into who's, you know, they do provide insight into who's going to win elections. So I will be watching them as a forecasting signal. They're flawed, but they're useful.
1: Right.
0: And then I'm sure a bunch of stuff will happen that I can't even begin to imagine.
1: Wars and all the rest. Kate Nibbs from Wired, thank you so much for your time today.
0: Of course.
1: That's going to be a wrap. Political Breakdown's a production of KQED.
2: Our engineer today is Jim Bennett. Our producer is Izzy Bloom. Our video team includes Alex Tran, Jim McKee, Matt Morales, Jalar Zeta, and Vivian Morales. I'm Scott Schaefer.
1: I'm Marisa Lagos. We'll see you next time.

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1: From NPR News in Washington, D.C., this is Weekend Edition. I'm Scott Simon. This hour, Ron Elving on the Week in Politics. Scott Horsley on a week when the U.S. national debt became larger than the entire U.S. economy. Louisiana judges rule against access to an abortion pill. And later, a phone booth in Boston where people can close the small door and tell an unseen stranger what's on their minds. Meredith Goldstein of the Boston Globe says,
2: I think it tells me that we're all longing for connection. So many of these people are saying, I have friends, I just don't call them.
1: And then Siri Hustvedt's personal memoir, Ghost Stories. First, we have our newscast. Today is Saturday, May 2nd, 2026.
3: Live from NPR News in Washington, I'm Windsor Johnston. Transportation Secretary Sean Duffy says major airlines are stepping in after Spirit Airlines shut down overnight and canceled all flights effective immediately. Duffy says carriers, including United, JetBlue, and Southwest, are capping ticket prices for stranded passengers trying to rebook canceled flights. NPR's Joel Rose reports the sudden collapse of Spirit comes after years of financial struggles.
4: Spirit Airlines faced mounting financial pressure because of the war in Iran, which sent the price of jet fuel soaring, but its problems ran much deeper than that. Spirit was a pioneer among ultra-low-cost carriers, keeping its fares down by stripping away amenities the travelers had previously taken for granted and then charging extra for them. But the airline faced increased competition from its larger rivals, which adopted their own basic economy fares. The Florida-based airline has filed for bankruptcy twice since 2024. Spirit has been seeking a $500 million federal bailout, but those talks failed to yield a deal, leaving the airline no choice but to stop flying and prepare to liquidate its assets. Joel Rose, NPR News, Washington.
3: A federal appeals court is reinstating restrictions on how the abortion pill mifepristone can be prescribed. The Fifth Circuit sided with Louisiana on Friday, blocking rules that allow the medication to be prescribed through telehealth. That means for now, patients must receive the prescription in person, a change that takes effect nationwide. President Trump is sharply condemning claims that the U.S. is not winning the war in Iran.
5: We get the radical left to say, we're not winning. We're not winning. They don't have any military left. It's unbelievable. It's actually, I believe it's treasonous. Okay, you want to know the truth? It's treasonous.
3: Trump is calling a law limiting the use of force without congressional authorization, quote, totally unconstitutional. Although, in a letter to congressional leaders, he argued that hostilities have terminated. Iran's Islamic Revolutionary Guard says it will exercise control over 1,200 miles of the country's coastline despite a U.S. naval blockade. Dori Buscarin reports the U.S. this week rejected a peace proposal from Iran delivered by Pakistani mediators.
6: In a report by the semi-official Fars News Agency, a senior Iranian military official said that a renewed conflict with the U.S. is, quote, likely, and that Iran's armed forces are in full readiness. On Friday, U.S. President Donald Trump said he was unsatisfied with Iran's latest peace proposal and that Iran's leadership was, quote, very disjointed. At least 50 top Iranian officials were killed in U.S. and Israeli airstrikes, including the country's former supreme leader. Peace talks have remained stalled despite a fragile ceasefire since early April. For NPR News, I'm Dori Buscarin in Istanbul.
3: This is NPR News in Washington. A court in China has sided with a tech worker who says his company replaced him with artificial intelligence. The ruling comes as Beijing pushes industries to expand the use of AI. The man earned about $44,000 a year before being reassigned to a lower-level job with a 40% pay cut. The British Prime Minister is suggesting that some pro-Palestinian demonstrations in London may have to be banned. Vicky Barker reports this follows a stabbing attack on two Jewish men earlier this week.
7: British Prime Minister Keir Starmer says he is worried about the cumulative effect of weekly pro-Palestinian marches in the UK and wants to allay the fears of the Jewish community. In an interview with the BBC, he didn't rule out banning future marches.
8: I think when you hear some of those chants, globalise the Intifada would be the one that I would pick out, then clearly there should be tougher action.
7: The next potential flashpoint is May 16th, when a major London protest is planned for the anniversary of what Palestinians call the Nakba, or the catastrophe, when hundreds of thousands of Palestinians were displaced during the founding of Israel in 1948. For NPR News, I'm Vicky Barker in London.
3: Mexico City is sinking nearly 10 inches every year, making it one of the world's fastest sinking metropolitan areas. That's according to newly released satellite imagery from NASA. The estimates are based on measurements taken between October of 2025 through this January. This is NPR News.
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0: This is Weekend Edition from NPR News. I'm Scott Simon. Thank you for being with us. Secretary of Defense Pete Hegseth testified before Congress this week. The proceedings got heated. Democratic Representative John Garamendi of California said President Trump has gotten America, quote, stuck in the quagmire of another war in the Middle East. Secretary Hegseth said,
1: the effort, what they've undertaken, the success on the battlefield that creates strategic opportunities, the courage of a president to confront a nuclear Iran, and you call it a quagmire, handing propaganda to our enemies, shame on you for that statement.
0: The hearing also focused on the Trump administration's 2027 military budget proposal that would increase defense spending to a historic $1.5 trillion. NPR's Ron Elving joins us. Ron, thanks for being with us.
2: Good to be with you, Scott.
0: Did Secretary Hegseth make the case for continuing the war in Iran?
2: He made a case for it, just as President Trump has done, by saying it's needed to keep Iran from having a nuclear bomb. Although we have no evidence it has one or has come close to having one, and we were told last year that Iran's nuclear program had been obliterated. Yet that program, or the prospect of such a program, remains the go-to explanation and excuse for where we are. It's what Trump and his cabinet members have said over and over. But as for winning over any hearts and minds among the skeptical committee members in that room, well, Hegseth did not. And beyond that committee room, the skeptics are many. An Ipsos poll for ABC News and the Washington Post found 61% of U.S. adults saying the use of U.S. military force against Iran was a mistake.
0: Secretary Hegseth also said that 60-day window after which the president needs to seek authorization for the war from Congress hasn't passed because of the ceasefire. Did he convince members of Congress?
2: Now, the law in question speaks about authorizing the use of military force. So if you use your Navy's firepower to blockade a country's ports, is that a use of military force? Did the U.S. consider the Iranians shutting off the Hormuz Strait an act of peace? Did anyone? So now we are several days past the 60-day limit, and Congress is on recess, as they call it, leaving town without the leaders of the Republican majority bringing a vote in either the House or the Senate under the War Powers Act. And Scott, some of us can remember when there were votes before the Persian Gulf War in the 1990s and before the invasion of Iraq a decade later.
0: Pentagon on Friday announced the U.S. is withdrawing 5,000 U.S. troops from Germany, around 14% of the troops there. That was in response to Chancellor Merz of Germany saying that Iran had, quote, humiliated the U.S. Where does this leave U.S. alliances in Europe?
2: The word humiliated seems to have been a trigger word in this instance, a part of the war of words we've seen over the Europeans' disdain for Trump's actions on Iran. But as you say, 5,000, just about a seventh of our troop commitment in Germany. So mostly a gesture, perhaps, while on the more material side, you have Trump saying he wants to boost the tariff on European cars and other goods, accusing them of failing to live up to previous agreements.
0: And in ruling on a case out of Louisiana, the Supreme Court this week dramatically altered a key part of the Voting Rights Act. Between that decision and states racing to redraw their voting maps, where do you think events are headed?
2: We are expecting several states in the South, where the government is in Republican hands, to seek new district lines that eliminate black majority districts. Now, Tennessee and Alabama began that process already this week. Across the South, a dozen or more current members of Congress could lose their seats, and that may lead Democrats to retaliate by pushing extreme gerrymanders of their own where they have the power to do it. And that deprives more and more Americans in one party or the other of their chance to elect someone they support. And down the road, we can expect fewer districts where both parties can compete, which means greater partisanship and more extreme partisans on both sides. That kind of candidate will dominate the primaries in both parties.
0: NPR's Ron Elving, thanks so much for being with us today.
2: Thank you, Scott.
0: The federal debt is now bigger than the entire U.S. economy. That is an ominous milestone. NPR's chief economics correspondent Scott Horsley joins us. Scott, thanks so much for being with us.
3: Good to be with you. Good morning.
0: Please help us understand, what do we mean when we say the federal debt has outgrown the economy?
3: Well, this week, the Commerce Department released its quarterly report on the size of the economy, the nation's gross domestic product. And as of March, U.S. GDP was a little north of $31 trillion, which is a big number. But the federal debt held by the public is even bigger, by about $49 billion. And outside of a short period during the pandemic, when GDP was really depressed, this is the first time federal debt has exceeded 100% of GDP since just after World War II.
0: And that's a problem.
3: Well, it's not an immediate problem. It's not like you go from debt that's 99% of GDP to 100% and suddenly the walls come crashing in. But it's more like the red warning light that's been flashing for a while now is just a little bit brighter. Fiscal watchdog Maya McGinnis of the Committee for a Responsible Federal Budget says if this milestone gets people to pull their heads out of the sand for a moment, maybe that's a good thing.
4: 100% is going to make you stop for a second, at least, and think, is this really healthy for the economy? And the unequivocal answer is no.
3: Federal debt as a share of the economy has more than doubled in the last two decades, and it's projected to keep growing.
0: What's caused the big run-up in debt?
3: The simple answer is the government spends considerably more money than it collects in taxes. And, you know, it's one thing to do that in the midst of a world war or a global pandemic. But last year, for example, the government ran a deficit of $1.6 trillion at a time of relative peace and prosperity. Most of that federal spending is on autopilot, and it's going to go up as more people retire and need costly health care. Of course, last year, Republicans passed another big tax cut. McGinnis says mounting debt has been a bipartisan problem.
4: We have two parties who are always trying to outbid each other by giving away more, both spending and tax cuts. The fiscal pander has become the default political move these days, and that's really how the debt situation is so bad.
3: In the late 1990s, when the government briefly had a balanced budget, federal spending and taxes were each around 18-19% of GDP. Since then, taxes have shrunk as a share of the economy, and spending has increased.
0: What are the downsides of having this much government debt?
3: Well, again, surpassing 100% is not some kind of tripwire. Other countries have carried bigger debt loads relative to their economies, and it hasn't been a disaster. But it's not pain-free. To begin with, interest on the federal debt is now more than $1 trillion a year. That's more than we pay for defense or Medicare or just about anything the government does other than Social Security. So Congress has to come up with more than $1 trillion every year to cover old debts before it can start to fill the first pothole or invest in a new Navy ship or pick up the trash at the national parks. And when the government's borrowing that much money, it can also be more expensive for everyone else to get a loan, to buy a house or build a business. And finally, carrying this much debt means the government itself has less room to maneuver the next time the country faces a crisis like a widespread war or a deep recession.
0: What would it take to put a dent in the government debt?
3: Well, fiscal experts say we don't have to fill this hole, but we do need to stop digging. And that means taxes, as a share of the economy, need to go up and spending needs to come down. You're not going to solve this problem just by taxing billionaires or printing more money or weeding out waste, fraud, and abuse. McGinnis says it's going to require some sacrifice from everybody.
4: This is not one of those situations where you can just say, yes, let somebody else fix this problem. It took decades to get this deep in the hole in terms of fiscal policy. It's going to take all of us to help fix the situation.
3: McGinnis says there's no shortage of policy ideas for getting a handle on the debt. What there has been, however, is a lack of political will.
0: And NPR Scott Horsley, thanks so much.
3: You're welcome.
0: Last Saturday night's attempted attack on the White House Correspondents Association dinner felt shocking. Gunshots popped, politicians and media figures in formal clothes dove for cover under white cloth tables alongside catering staff and hotel workers. The attacker was stopped before anyone was seriously hurt, and it was, of course, headline news. Here are some other stories from last weekend you may not have heard. The afternoon before the correspondents' dinner, 16-year-old Marquise Byfield was shot and killed inside a deli in Brooklyn. Police say there have been 15 shootings since the beginning of the year just within that precinct. Later that night, 17-year-old Treshawn Foster was shot near a park in Homestead, Florida, just south of Miami. He was airlifted to a hospital and died. Early Saturday morning, 16-year-old Kamari Harrison was shot and killed in an apartment complex in Hope Mills, North Carolina. Her family wrote, We grieve not only the loss of her presence, but also the beautiful life that was still unfolding before us, full of promise, joy, and love. Mid-morning Saturday, a robbery suspect who had been arrested and brought to a hospital on the north side of Chicago allegedly shot two police officers and escaped. Officer John Bartholomew, a 10-year veteran of the department, died. Police Superintendent Larry Snelling told reporters, "This is a very, very extremely dangerous profession, but our officers go out there every single day." Saturday night, just after the Washington, D.C. attack was thwarted, Abdul Salah, who ran Sal's Deli and Grocery with his brothers in New York's East Village, was shot along with another man. Abdul Salah died. He was 28 years old. Ebi Castro, who lives nearby, told New York One, "They're all amazing brothers, honestly. If you were hungry and you didn't have money, they would not let you go hungry." It is discouraging to note that it was an average weekend for gun violence in our times. President Trump has called on the White House Correspondents Association to reschedule the dinner soon with tighter security. But gun violence strikes America every day, threatening those who lack the protections of metal detectors and Secret Service, and who just want to walk safely where they live.

0: I'm Windsor Johnston with these headlines. Spirit Airlines says it's ceasing operations immediately after years of financial trouble. The airline was facing rising fuel costs, fierce competition from larger airlines, and failed talks over a possible $500 million federal bailout. A federal appeals court is restoring limits on how the abortion pill mifepristone can be prescribed. The Fifth Circuit sided with Louisiana on Friday, blocking telehealth prescriptions and mail delivery. For now, patients must get their medication in person. President Trump says he's not satisfied with Iran's latest proposal to end the war. Speaking to reporters, Trump said Tehran wants a deal, but is asking for terms he can't accept. I'm Windsor Johnston, NPR News in Washington.
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2: This is Weekend Edition from NPR News. I'm Scott Simon. A panel of judges in Louisiana has ended telemedicine access to the abortion pill mifepristone. Yesterday's ruling applies nationally and goes into effect immediately. It's likely to be appealed to the U.S. Supreme Court. Already, one company that makes the drug has filed for an emergency stay. NPR's Selena Simmons-Duffin joins us. Selena, thanks for being with us.
3: Good morning, Scott.
2: And first, what was the Louisiana case about?
3: The case was brought by the state against the Food and Drug Administration. Their argument centered around the FDA's decision to remove an in-person requirement for patients receiving mifepristone, one of the medications used for abortion and the management of miscarriages. For decades, patients had to physically go to a clinic or a doctor's office and get the medicine. FDA changed that in 2023 so patients could have the doctor's visit online or over the phone and then receive the medication in the mail. Louisiana has an abortion ban. They argued that FDA allowing mifepristone through the mail undermined their ban. A district court judge put the case on hold in April. Louisiana appealed that decision to the Fifth Circuit Court of Appeals, and a panel of judges on that court agreed with the state, which means that telemedicine access to mifepristone has just ended for the whole country, effective immediately.
2: What does this ruling mean across the country?
3: Yeah, you know, this is a really big deal. First of all, a decision from a panel of judges in New Orleans changed how Americans all over the country can access an FDA-approved medication. That's unprecedented. In terms of abortion access, this severely restricts access in states with abortion bans, but it also affects people in states like California, Maryland, Massachusetts, who've come to rely on telemedicine too. In the almost 4 years since the Supreme Court overturned Roe v. Wade, telemedicine abortion has grown. It's a big part of the reason why the overall number of abortions hasn't gone down at all nationally, despite the state bans. Mifepristone has been found to be safe by FDA. It's been used by something like 7 million patients since it was approved in 2000. And doctors say the in-person requirement is not medically necessary, but now that requirement is back. There is a medication abortion protocol that uses only misoprostol, which is another medication. So doctors could pivot to providing that through telemedicine instead. It's just really hard to know how this is going to go. It's just happened so quickly.
2: Selena, I gather you've talked to many people who've used telemedicine to get mifepristone. What have you learned?
3: You know, one significant thing is that telemedicine has become key for access in remote and rural areas all over the country. I talked to a woman named Julia. We're not using her last name because she fears professional repercussions for sharing her story. In 2024, she lived in a remote part of California in the Sierra Nevadas.
4: I was pregnant, was not planned, did not want to keep it.
3: It was winter, and she was in an area where roads were often unsafe. There were possible landslides. There were no OBGYNs nearby. So she used Planned Parenthood remotely and received the medication in the mail along with instructions.
4: It was very very clear, easy to understand. I never was unsure of what to expect.
3: She says she's really grateful she had that option.
2: And Selena, we have to ask, in coming up to the midterm elections, are there political implications?
3: Oh, yes. Democrats have come out swinging after the appeals court decision. Washington Senator Patty Murray called it, quote, infuriating and infantilizing. Many Republicans celebrated this decision. The Trump administration did not respond to my request for comment by airtime. President Trump has been pretty understated on abortion this term, and anti-abortion advocates have noticed and called for him to be more forceful. Here's Mary Ziegler. She's an expert in the legal history of abortion at UC Davis.
5: This is the most consequential, potentially in some ways, ruling we've had since Dobbs from a lower court. And that's going to require every politician to weigh in. And it doesn't really leave the Trump administration the option of doing nothing anymore.
3: She says this decision is going to send shockwaves through medicine, through politics, and we're just at the beginning.
2: And Pierre Selena Simmons Duffin, thanks so much.
3: You're welcome.
2: The U.S. is going to need about 130% more electricity by 2030 to meet the demands of the boom in artificial intelligence. Tech companies and the federal government are investing billions in new nuclear power plants. One now under construction in Wyoming just got a federal license, and its backers say it will prove the advanced technology makes nuclear plants safer and quicker to build. And Pierre's Kirk Sigler paid a visit.
6: The infamous Wyoming wind is whipping an American flag hoisted above the construction site of what's only the fourth nuclear reactor to be built in the U.S. this century. One of the first in a new generation of advanced designs.
7: And that's where the reactor goes.
6: Washington state-based Terra Power, founded by Bill Gates, says this will be the first of many, part of a new nuclear renaissance they want to bring to longtime energy exporting states like Wyoming. Meet CEO Chris Levesque with his bright smile and a bundle of enthusiasm about all things advanced nuclear.
8: You know, we weren't even allowed to do excavation in this footprint out here until we got the NRC license.
6: The Nuclear Regulatory Commission gave TerraPower final approval to begin construction in March. Now, this capped 5 years of studies and safety demonstrations and a decision to site the plant in Kemmerer, Wyoming, which won bids over numerous other western towns.
9: There's a whole different story to begin with, is having communities vying for a nuclear power plant, you know, because the old story on nuclear was more of a not in my backyard thing.
6: Levesque, who came to Terra Power after a career in the legacy nuclear industry, thinks new technologies and demand for low-emission power is changing this. Almost everything here will be buried underground, and they'll use liquid sodium metal instead of water to cool the reactor.
9: And I'd have to say milestones like this really show people that, yeah, this is a new technology, but we're doing it, we're hitting our milestones, it's real, and people can start to work this into their plans.
6: Once online in 2031, Levesque says this plant will make enough electricity for a utility to power almost 500,000 homes in nearby Salt Lake City. And TerraPower has agreements with Meta to build up to 8 more reactors to power the company's data centers specifically.
9: Since we were selected by Department of Energy, we've had a project going for 5 years that's switched administrations, switched parties, switched multiple controls of Congress.
6: The Biden administration's infrastructure law fronted half of the costs of construction, about $2 billion. Wyoming's Republican senators voted against that bill, but the state is eagerly courting nuclear energy plants and new uranium mines. Same with neighboring Idaho and Utah, where Governor Spencer Cox recently staged a press conference in the barren scrubland west of Salt Lake City.
10: If you are serious about energy abundance, you have to be serious about nuclear energy.
6: Cox was unveiling Utah's application to be one of the U.S. Department of Energy's new nuclear hubs, billed as a nuclear life cycle innovation campus, where they'd enrich nuclear fuel, recycle it, and store its waste that could come from the Kemmerer plant one day.
10: This should not be controversial. America built the nuclear industry.
6: But nuclear still is controversial, especially in the West, with its legacy of abandoned uranium mines and radioactive waste, particularly in Indian country. And Salt Lake City was downwind from the Cold War-era nuclear weapons test sites.
11: this area has been considered a sacrifice zone for a long time. And I
6: Lexi think Tudenham of the group Heal Utah is alarmed that Utah wants to put a nuclear hub here, about 10 miles from the western shore of the drying Great Salt Lake. She says nuclear is being rebranded as green, but what about the waste?
11: Bill Gates is paying for this first one. We as taxpayers are also paying for this first one, I will say. But what about the next one, the next one, the next one? How much are we going to be on the hook for as taxpayers and as ratepayers as we go down this path?
6: Terra Power says, like conventional nuclear reactors, its new plant in Wyoming will store its spent fuel on site until a permanent repository is approved by the feds. They say it's safe and the advanced nuclear tech produces less waste than legacy plants. In Wyoming, the country's top coal-producing state, one thing that's not in dispute is that Kemmerer is eager for any sort of energy boom. When the West Coast divested from coal, national headlines all but wrote off this town of 3,000 as dying. Today, City Administrator Brian Muir says there's relief and optimism. Hundreds of skilled jobs are being created.
12: I'll just say, when Bill Gates came here, he talked about our high energy IQ. We know about all forms of energy and the benefits and the costs and the risks and the footprints and all of that. We understand that.
6: Muir says Kemmerer is already lobbying TerraPower to build a second nuclear plant here. Kirk Sigler, NPR News.
2: You'll spy something rare at the entrance to the Boston Public Library at Copley Square, a phone booth. And if you go into the booth and pick up the silver payphone receiver, it'll dial a number, and this is what you'll hear.
13: This booth is for anonymously sharing problems, or feelings, or lingering questions, just like you would to an advice column.
2: Since February, there have been more than 1,000 calls.
14: How can I make my boyfriend propose to me without being too pushy but still being polite?
2: The project is called The Telebooth, that's T-E-L-L, and it was created by Meredith Goldstein, an advice columnist at the Boston Globe, who joins us now. Meredith, thanks so much for being with us.
15: Thank you for having me.
2: What made you think we need a phone booth in 2026?
15: I am 48. Part of my life is with the cell phone, and I had a small era where people used payphones, but I grew up as a child seeing phone booths on screen. So Superman would run into a phone booth. Bill and Ted's Excellent Adventure, there's this time travel element to a phone booth, and it's very confessional-like. You close the door and there's privacy. So part of this experiment was making an accessible booth, but also one where you shut the door and had a second to think.
2: And what can you tell us about the messages? What's the range of things you hear about?
15: I was shocked. People go in there and they think they have nothing to say. They're going in for the novelty. They're picking up the phone. They see it more as an Instagram possibility. Then they pick up the phone and they wait one beat, and then they tell me everything. They tell me about friendships that they miss. They tell me about problems in their relationship. Some people are very excited to tell me happy things about how much they love a partner. From about 3 to 8 p.m., it's college students, which should not shock me because they're at the Boston Public Library studying. They'll tell me about academic stresses. But a lot of young people talk about community building and how scared they are to find friends, reach out to people. They're DMing each other on a social media platform, but they don't know if they've made a real human connection. I just feel like a fly on the wall and very grateful that people are sharing their human experiences in a way that makes me feel a lot less alone about my own problems.
2: And what happens to the messages?
15: So I have told people, as an advice columnist and relationship journalist, I will take your question and I will respond to it in the column if that's what you want. There are some people who just want to scream into the void, and that's okay too. I've actually had a lot of people just go in there and sing, which I think is their own therapy. But people will ask, you know, I'm really wondering if I should move in with my partner and I'm scared and here's why. And I will put that in the advice column. And frankly, I think these are people who might never write into an advice column otherwise, but they feel safe in this phone booth to ask the question they may be afraid to write down.
2: As a Law and Order fan, I have to ask you this. Anybody confess to a crime?
15: No one has confessed to a crime. I am also a huge Law and Order fan, so I love that you asked that. No one has confessed to a crime, but people have confessed to not liking people they have brought to the library. We've had a bunch of people say, I really don't like my best friend. They're standing right outside the phone booth. And this, I shouldn't laugh, but I have to a little bit. They're venting. And I will also say that there are plenty of tourists in Boston who use this phone booth around the Boston Marathon. So many people from out of town. Those people share the most because they're on vacation. So they feel very free with their feelings. And that's been a riot for me to hear some of these messages.
2: What do you think these messages say about us these days?
15: I think we're all moving too quickly. I think everybody feels that way. And so often all it takes is 5 seconds to take a deep breath and then think, what am I feeling? What am I thinking? And sometimes we need a physical space to do that. So closing the door and saying, okay, I actually do have something on my mind. I think it tells me that we're all longing for connection and sometimes afraid or lazy about taking the next step. So many of these people are saying, I have friends. I just don't call them. So maybe with that, maybe saying it out loud means they'll do it.
2: Meredith Goldstein of the Boston Globe, thank you so much for being with us.
15: Thank you for having me.
2: And you're listening to Weekend Edition from NPR News. A Louisiana man who spent over 28 years wrongfully incarcerated recently won an election to be New Orleans' next clerk of criminal court, but the Republican state legislature eliminated his position before he could take office on Monday. From New Orleans, Eve Abrams reports on the rush to revamp New Orleans courts.
16: On November 15, 2025, election night, an exuberant crowd gathered to celebrate Calvin Duncan, Orleans Parish's newly elected clerk. Duncan trounced the incumbent, pulling in nearly 70% of the vote. He was supposed to take office May 4th. At his recent swearing-in, Duncan said this culminated decades of struggle.
17: My journey pretty much started in 1982 when I actually got arrested and brought back to New Orleans to stand trial.
16: For murder, a murder Duncan knew nothing about. He was 19. While in jail awaiting trial, he began studying law, which would become a lifelong passion. Duncan was found guilty and sentenced to life at Angola State Penitentiary.
17: I applied for the job as being a jailhouse lawyer. And one of the problems that we had, we was entitled to get access to our records, not to fight our case, but to see what was going on. And I couldn't get records.
16: Duncan dreamed of changing the system by becoming clerk of court to help people get their records. Duncan was finally released in 2011 with the help of the Innocence Project New Orleans. He was later exonerated. In 2023, he earned a law degree. He finally felt qualified to run for his dream job, clerk of criminal court, who is also in charge of elections. But earlier this spring, Republican State Senator Jay Morris introduced bills to revamp New Orleans courts. They eliminate several judgeships and combine New Orleans' civil clerk of court and its criminal clerk of court, eliminating Duncan's position. Here's Morris introducing his bill.
18: As I think most of you know by now, Orleans Parish is the only parish in the state that has two clerks of court. Everybody else has one.
16: Morris says his bill is about efficiency, but New Orleans has had two clerks for nearly 150 years. Royce Duplessis, a Democrat representing New Orleans, says the bills are meant to assert control over the Democratic city and keep Duncan from taking office. He questioned Morris's motive.
19: If we needed to consolidate the offices so bad, why wasn't this bill brought last year?
18: Well, I don't know. I didn't think about bringing it last year. And this is in the governor's package.
16: The governor's package, meaning Governor Jeff Landry, also a Republican, wanted the bills. Morris says he has nothing personal against Duncan. For his part, Duncan says he'll seek election again whenever he has the opportunity.
20: I'm going to always run for the office that's going to be responsible for making sure that records in criminal cases and evidence in criminal cases are properly stored and preserved. They could name it whatever they want. I'm going to be there to make sure that what happened to me never happened to nobody else.
16: Duncan has filed a federal lawsuit against the governor, saying the new law that keeps him from taking office is unconstitutional. For NPR News, I'm Eve Abrams in New Orleans.

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1: In his new Netflix special, comedian Sheng Wang elevates mundane moments like picking a toothbrush into punchlines.
2: You don't want to just be happy with one laugh. You know, once you got the momentum, just keep going and see where you can go with it.
1: We talked to the comedian some people have dubbed the poet about where he finds joy here on All Things Considered.

0: I'm Windsor Johnston with these headlines. A federal appeals court is reinstating nationwide restrictions on how the abortion pill mifepristone can be prescribed, blocking telehealth access. For now, patients must receive the prescription in person. The ruling is expected to be challenged in the U.S. Supreme Court. President Trump says hostilities with Iran have terminated. On the 60-day deadline, Trump argued he doesn't need congressional approval to continue operations. Democrats say U.S. involvement is still unauthorized as the U.S. military continues to block Iranian ports. At the same time, the president has announced plans to withdraw thousands of U.S. troops from Germany and potentially other European countries. He's also announcing new tariffs on European cars of 25%. I'm Windsor Johnston, NPR News in Washington.
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2: This is Weekend Edition from NPR News. I'm Scott Simon. The Kentucky Derby will be run for the 152nd time at Churchill Downs this weekend. Once more, B.J. Lederman, who writes our theme music, is not entered. And the prize money for horse owners during this week's biggest races is a record $19.1 million. Justin Hicks with Louisville Public Media reports a good chunk of that prize money comes from gambling that happens far away from the track.
3: About 5 miles from Churchill Downs in downtown Louisville is Derby City Gaming. It's a big hall owned by the racetrack with nearly 500 brightly flashing machines. And they have themes like pandas and eagles on them, but not a single horse in sight. And to most people, they look like slots. Now I've got $40 just burning a hole in my pocket, so I settle in at an electronic roulette machine with a real ball and wheel and bet $3 on even.
4: Come on, even number, even number, even number, even number! 35, great.
3: Travers Manley is with the Kentucky Horse Racing and Gaming Corporation, which regulates places like these. He says I shouldn't be fooled by the big red neon sign above my head that says roulette.
5: This is not a ball spinning on the roulette wheel. This is just another entertaining representation of a historical horse race.
3: What he means is that somewhere deep inside the guts of this game, a horse race from the past is playing out and then gets translated into the results of this not roulette roulette wheel. In Kentucky, only horse tracks like Churchill Downs can own games like these, and they have to be based on racing. Travers says just last year, people wagered more than $11 billion on these machines.
5: The increase in the amount of money coming from the historical horse racing and the purses going up, that has had a major impact.
3: An impact on the quality of horses at Kentucky tracks. Experts say that's because these historic horse race machines are a subsidy of sorts for the racing industry. And because of them, Kentucky is now able to offer more prize money to horse owners than any other state. For NPR News, I'm Justin Hicks in Louisville.
2: Last year's wildfires in Los Angeles devastated the Pacific Palisades. Houses burnt. Beloved businesses shuttered, including the near-century-old local paper, the Palisadian Post. But now the paper's coming back on its 98th anniversary. The Pali Post, as it's nicknamed, will relaunch on Monday, May 4th. And joining us are the paper's new owners, Tim and Laura Schneider. Thank you both so much for being with us.
6: Thank you so much.
7: Thank you, Scott. It's an honor to be with you.
2: A lot of people are trying to get out of the newspaper business. What led you back into it now?
7: Well, we're longtime residents of Pacific Palisades. And when news broke in December that our town paper would be shuttered, it was sort of the last blow that we could stand. So Laura and I reached out immediately to the previous owner. Both of us happened to have backgrounds in the publishing industry, and we had a love of the paper. In fact, Laura, wouldn't you say that the Palisadian Post was really one of the reasons we moved to Pacific Palisades?
6: Oh, absolutely. There are a lot of reasons to love the Palisades. It's beautiful. Its community is close-knit. But one of the reasons that we fell in love with the Palisades was because it had this treasure of a small town newspaper that focused on local people and local stories.
7: And certainly after the fire, we felt like there was never a more urgent need to have an authoritative fact-check source of information for the community. So we really felt it was part of the civic infrastructure of Pacific Palisades that needed to be rebuilt.
2: There must be a lot of important things going on now with people trying to rebuild and moving back and sometimes moving out and all kinds of personal stories.
7: The reality is that a lot of people are still waiting on their final insurance settlements. And that means that they don't know yet whether they'll be able to rebuild. They don't know whether they'll be able to move back. The fire forced Palisadians into a lot of different places. According to our subscriber data, we have people from Pacific Palisades living in 33 states across the country, scattered along the California coast. And we see the Palisadian Post as a way to reconnect Palisadians and let them know what's going on in their hometown.
2: I understand your son was once profiled in the Palisadian Post.
6: Yes, indeed he was. Palisadians mark the milestones of their lives, of their children's lives, in the pages of the Palisadian Post. Our son had a lemonade stand on the 4th of July, and he raised money to support the local library. And that was the kind of story that the Palisadian Post covered, in addition to covering the important news that must be covered. The small stories matter too, and they're going to be a big part of why I think people return home. They're the stories of our lives.
2: How are you going to make money in the newspaper business these days?
7: We've decided to go with this digital-first approach. And instead of selling advertising, we're talking to the leadership of the local community about partnerships, seeing as how we plan to reach more than 20,000 Palisadians, regardless of where they may be living temporarily. We see that as a great opportunity for local businesses and other institutions to reach those Palisadians in a way that they haven't been able to since the fire.
2: What should we look forward to in the edition coming up?
7: The first thing we're going to do is catch the community up, because we have been away for a while. As part of our acquisition of the Palisadian Post, we've become the conservators of the town's archives. None of the archives of this newspaper were harmed in the fire. And so now a vital part of our mission is to make those archives available to Palisadians, and we're working on digitizing. One of the regular features will be photographs that we're finding in the archives that aren't necessarily marked, where we'll be asking our readers for help in identifying the people that we're showing on our new website.
6: And we have some really lovely local voices who will be writing for the Palisadian Post, talking about what it's been like these past, almost 18 months now. You know, the struggles and the challenges and, you know, the successes. I think that's going to be a real source of pleasure and joy for people, hearing those stories, because that's how we connect. That's part of being human. So I think that's something that I, in particular, am looking forward to.
2: Tim and Laura Schneider, they put out the Palisadian Post back this week. Thank you so much for being with us. Good luck.
6: Our
7: Thank
6: pleasure.
7: You very much,
6: Thank
7: Scott.
6: Thank you so much.
2: Paul Auster once told his wife and partner of 43 years, Siri Hustvedt, that he wanted to live on as a ghost. And he had habits each page and just about every phrase and breath ever haunting. There is no way around that word. Memoir, Ghost Stories, which recounts their lives and the loss of Paul. The great novelist died in 2024 at the age of 77, a little over a year after being diagnosed with cancer. Of course, Paul Auster wrote the New York Trilogy, The Music of Chance, The Book of Illusions, and other acclaimed novels. Sari Hustvedt is also the author of poetry, essays, and 7 novels, including The Blazing World. She joins us from New York. Sari, thank you so much for being with us.
8: Well, thank you for having me, Scott.
2: I would like to ask you to read a section.
8: Okay.
2: And it's eloquent, but maybe tough, if you were willing.
8: I am. On Sunday, May 19th, I made the following note. Sari Hustvedt walks around the house and talks to herself. She asks a question and answers it. The woman who now conducts a dialogue alone is subject to intermittent collapse. Only seconds after she smiled over a witty remark she had made to herself, she looks at his chair in the dining room, the blue chair where he ate breakfast every morning and ate dinner every night, the chair underneath which are scratches in the floorboards, because he sat heavily in that chair and sometimes moved it while he was sitting. The scratches that annoyed her before he died are now traces of his body's living weight after he died. She buckles over, and with her arms folded across her chest, she howls at the insensate walls, "I want you back. I want you back."
2: Thank you so much for reading that. You talk about something called cognitive splintering in the
8: yes.
2: book. What was that like for you? What is it like for you?
8: It was very clear to me that I would miss him terribly, and I knew I would grieve, but I really wasn't prepared for the interference with memory, how totally disoriented I was for quite a while. I did a lot of reading about grief, and there is sometimes an effect on a part of the brain called the hippocampus that is strongly associated with memory. And I have felt in the 2 years now since Paul has been dead that my memory has actually

0: sobs or crying in the chairs where we read to each other. I think we both knew that the other was for the project entirely.
1: The book's been called a kind of patchwork quilt, and it includes love letters, emails, meditations. I found myself especially moved by letters that Paul wrote to your grandson, Miles.
0: Yes.
1: What did you find in those letters that Miles was, and I guess maybe still is, too young to read?
0: Oh, yes, he's just a little over two. He is not literate yet. And Paul was writing to an imaginary young man, Miles, to tell Miles something about his family. And my impulse to put the 35 pages that Paul was able to finish of what he thought could be a small book into my book was also to preserve our family, but also the dialogue that Paul and I had for 43 years together.
1: As you know, Siri, we have to ask about a great sadness, tragedy.
0: Yes.
1: In your life and Paul's, your granddaughter, Ruby, died in 2021. A medical examiner determined she died of heroin and fentanyl.
0: Yes.
1: And your son, Daniel, was charged in connection with her death. And hours after being released on bail, he overdosed.
0: Yes. It's a terrible story.
1: You had to go through that in the glare of a lot of publicity, didn't you?
0: These were horrible things. And when I wrote this book, I knew it would be deeply dishonest not to include that story because Paul loved his son. It was a deeply fraught and difficult relation. But nevertheless, I wanted to put it in the book without that story overwhelming the book.
1: Wow. Among the many discoveries in this book, perhaps the least important, well, maybe not, I didn't know that Paul was once offered a chance to do a television ad for American beef in Japan.
0: I can't remember the exact sum, but it was a great deal of money, and we were not rich people. And so, you know, I thought, well, he'll never do it, which he didn't, of course. He never did that kind of thing. I think his integrity was too ferocious. He wasn't going to smile about American beef in Japan, even though most people in his own country wouldn't have seen it, of course.
1: I was about to point that out. My gosh. What would the rest of us know?
0: He could have done it incognito.
1: As we noted, Paul said he wanted to live on as a ghost. Has he?
0: Well, he did for me. He told me that several times before he died. And on the day we buried Paul at a small funeral in Greenwood Cemetery in Brooklyn, there was a small after-burial event here at the house. And at one point, I just left and went upstairs into our bedroom. And I had a remarkable experience. I felt Paul's presence coming up the stairs and walking into the bedroom, looking at me to make sure I was all right. And I was filled with joy. And then he left. Now, presences, it turns out, are not unusual in grieving people. It was joyous. It was a great thing.
1: Does it hold that the closer you are, the harder it is to be without?
0: I think it's true. You know, if a human being has the capacity for love, that person is going to grieve. And the more powerful those feelings, the greater the intimacy. I think the more profound the grief.
1: Siri Hustvedt, her new book, memoir for 43 years with her husband, Paul Auster, is Ghost Stories. Thank you so much for being with us.
0: Oh, thank you, Scott. It was very nice. Thank you so much.
1: This is Weekend Edition from NPR News. I'm Scott Simon.
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2: From NPR News in Washington, D.C., this is Weekend Edition. I'm Scott Simon. This hour, the head of the Black Caucus of the Mississippi Legislature on this week's Supreme Court decision on redistricting. Then Iran's economy 2 months into war. Then Howard Bryant with sports, NBA playoffs. And then some of baseball's richest teams are striking out early in the season. Then Arturo Sandoval, the Cuban-born jazz great, and his son, Turi, on making music together.
3: Sometimes you play the ballad, sometimes you see a couple of ladies in the audience with tears in their eyes. I say, thanks God. I get to their soul.
2: First, our newscast is Saturday, May 2nd, 2026.
4: Live from NPR News in Washington, I'm Nora Rahm. Spirit Airlines announced early this morning it's no longer in business and has canceled all its flights. Transportation Secretary Sean Duffy says ticketed passengers can look to some other airlines for help.
5: So United, Delta, JetBlue, and Southwest are capping their ticket prices for Spirit customers. It's going to vary between the airlines. You have to go to their websites to take advantage of these special offers. It is normally going to be about $200 for a one-way ticket.
4: Duffy says Spirit is not the only airline having financial difficulty, and there could be more. Spirit Airlines, which helped launch budget travel, had been struggling financially since the pandemic. But spiking jet fuel prices from the war in Iran tipped it over the edge. NPR's Amy Held reports.
6: Spirit said early Saturday it had started a, quote, orderly wind down of operations. A few hours earlier at Burbank Airport, orderly may not have been the word choice for ticket holders. Here's Amari Kroon.
7: They're telling everybody in line, do you want a refund or do you want to rebook or get a credit? A credit for what?
6: Not a Spirit flight. It's booked 11 million seats this summer, fewer than half from the year before. In its 34 years in business, Spirit made air travel more accessible. Its cheap seats and charges for extras prompted other companies to lower their prices to stay competitive. Data show when Spirit exited a route, airfare rose on average by a quarter. Now, with fewer flights and increased demand across the board, analysts say airfare has nowhere to go but up. Amy Held, NPR News.
4: The Pentagon has announced it's withdrawing U.S. troops from Germany within the next year. That's roughly 14% of U.S. troops. This follows comments by German Chancellor Friedrich Merz criticizing the U.S. war in Iran. A ruling from a federal appeals court in Louisiana has ended telemedicine access to the abortion pill mifepristone all over the country for now. As NPR's Selena Simmons-Duffin reports, this is the first time since Roe v. Wade was overturned that blue states that support abortion access have new restrictions.
8: Louisiana challenged the Food and Drug Administration over a rule that allows patients to be prescribed mifepristone through telemedicine. The state argued that remote access undermined their abortion ban. The Fifth Circuit Court of Appeals agreed and issued a ruling to immediately put back a requirement that people go in person for the medication. That affects people all over the country, including in states that protect abortion access. The Reproductive Freedom Alliance, a coalition of 23 governors, wrote in a statement, quote, "We are taking immediate action to protect patients and providers in our states, and we will pursue every legislative, executive, and legal avenue available," unquote. Selena Simmons-Duffin, NPR News.
4: This is NPR News. Alabama Governor Kay Ivey is calling a special session of the legislature next week to redraw congressional districts. It's one of several Republican-led states to redistrict after this week's Supreme Court ruling that said that Louisiana's addition of a majority black district was unconstitutional because it was based on race. Critics say the Supreme Court has now gutted the Voting Rights Act. Funeral services will be held today for the late Democratic Congressman David Scott. The trailblazer was memorialized yesterday at the Georgia State Capitol. Rahul Bali from member station WABE reports.
9: Scott served in the Georgia General Assembly for 28 years before his election to Congress in 2002, where he served until his death last month. California Congresswoman Maxine Waters talked about Scott becoming the first black chair of the powerful U.S. House Agriculture Committee in 2020.
10: He has a reputation for having been one of the greatest leaders of agriculture in the history of the Congress of the United States of America.
9: His passing in office comes as his suburban Atlanta congressional seat could be under threat from redistricting following this week's decision by the U.S. Supreme Court on the Voting Rights Act. For NPR News, I'm Raul Bally in Atlanta.
4: It's Kentucky Derby Day, the first leg of horse racing's Triple Crown. There's no clear favorite in this year's Run for the Roses, but leading contenders include Renegade, Commander, and Further Ado. The last horse to win the Triple Crown was Justify in 2018. I'm Nora Rahm, NPR News.
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0: This is Weekend Edition from NPR News. I'm Scott Simon. Thank you for being with us. The U.S. Supreme Court decision this week was the latest blow to the 1965 Voting Rights Act. There are at least 15 congressional districts where black lawmakers could lose their seats due to the ruling. Louisiana suspended its House primaries, and yesterday two more Republican-controlled states, Alabama and Tennessee, moved toward redrawing congressional maps. But the ruling is also likely to shape voting for state-level offices. Mississippi has the largest percentage of black voters in the country. At a special session later this month, state lawmakers will consider redrawing state Supreme Court districts. State Representative Kabir Karim is chairman of the Mississippi Legislative Black Caucus. He joins us now. Thanks for being with us.
1: Thank you. Thank you. Thank you for having me on your show.
0: What was your reaction to the Supreme Court decision?
1: Well, look, it's not like we didn't know it was coming down, but to be in this moment in history was very stunning, shocking. And you couldn't help but think about those giants of individuals whose shoulders we all stand on, who paid the ultimate sacrifice for me to even be in the legislature and for that decision to come down like it did. And the impact it's going to have on black people is devastating.
0: What about the argument, and I'm sure you've heard it, that the demographics in Mississippi are different today in 2026 than they were in the mid-1960s? And to achieve representation of a certain race is just wrong.
1: Well, you know, I would differ with that argument. You know, people have died for us to have the right to vote. And in some instances, the South, particularly Mississippi, is still the same as it was in the 60s, the mindset and voter representation. So I would argue and differ with that opinion.
0: The governor, Tate Reeves, is Republican, has called a special session of the legislature a few weeks from now. What are you expecting?
1: You know the governor has the discretion to, when he calls a special session, he has the discretion to put whatever he liked on the legislative agenda. After that ruling, everything is on the table, so we have to be prepared for everything.
0: What effect do you believe this decision will have?
1: Voting power, black representation, not voting or not having someone to speak to the needs and concerns of your community and represents your interests. That's what the voting rights was all about. We just start having democracy in 1965. And here in Mississippi, we cannot tell you the number of bodies in the bottom of rivers and lakes, folks hung from trees, people shot, people dying just for us to have this right. And here we are in 2026 having discussion that should have been dealt with generations ago. You know, I serve in a body where the first black legislator was elected in 1967. He took his seat in 1968. His name was Robert G. Clark, and they would not even seat him. And when they did decide to seat him in 1968, they took his desk out the front door of the Capitol and they sawed it in half. And for 8 years, he sat by himself as a black caucus of one. Now today, I am chairman of a caucus of 58, and we're still going through those same struggles. So he himself, our leader emeritus, Robert G. Clark, is probably turning over in his grave right now with tears for us to be facing this particular fight and this decision that has just been rendered that will not only turn the clock back, but has the possibility of people who want to do ill will to this 40% of black folks here in the state of Mississippi. They have the opportunity to do so with this decision by the U.S. Supreme Court.
0: Benny Thompson is currently the one black member of Congress from Mississippi. He's a very noted legislator. Is his seat in trouble?
1: I don't know, but we're going to fight with every resource to make sure that we fight and defend his congressional seat and representation. We should not even be having this conversation. Black folks have to have some sense of representation in the state of Mississippi, but they don't want us to have anything, any black representation, black voting power, nothing. And I think that's, I don't think that's proper. I don't think that's right.
0: Mississippi State Representative Kabir Karim speaking with us from the State House in Jackson. Thank you so much for being with us, Representative.
1: Thank you for the opportunity.
0: President Trump has rejected an offer by Iran to end the mutual blockade of the Strait of Hormuz, separating it from nuclear negotiations, the president told reporters on Wednesday.
2: Now they have to cry uncle. That's all they have to do. Just say, we give up. We give up. But their economy is really in trouble. It's a dead economy.
0: What exactly do we know about Iran's economy right now? Javad Salahi Esfahani is a professor of economics at Virginia Tech, and he joins us now. Professor, thanks so much for being with us.
3: Thank you for having me.
0: Iran's economy was struggling before this war. There was high inflation, currency devaluation, mass demonstrations in the streets. What about now?
3: Well, it's got to be much worse because of 30-odd days of bombing has destroyed much of the industrial capacity, but it hasn't quite affected living standards, or at least hasn't caused hunger, which is something you get during the revolution. But we anticipate that when the war is over, there's going to be a lot of unhappiness, and there'll be more information about what's going on. All we see now are prices that are rising very rapidly, and we wonder how it's affecting the consumption of the poor.
0: What Iran's deputy labor minister said, at least 1 million jobs have been lost since the start of the war, perhaps another 1 million lost in the informal economy, and some estimates put that number closer to 4 million. Do those numbers, plus inflation and the loss of millions of dollars daily in trade, is that enough to make Iran, say, the uncle President Trump wants?
3: It's going to make life very miserable, but I don't know if it'll go far. Iranians are proud people, and they have withstood 8 years of war against Iraq, which was, by the way, partially aided by the United States in the 1980s. The economic conditions were worse at that time than they are now. So I don't know where is the so-called breaking point. Mm-hmm. The unemployment numbers that you mentioned are probably on the mark. I would suspect that 2 million is the minimum of the number of jobs lost, and is a ticking clock because job losses lead to more job losses because it cuts demand. More industries can go under. So they are looking at a fairly bleak situation in terms of jobs. What they are doing now to maintain living standards or consumption standards is put cash in people's accounts. That's something that they came up with 15 years ago, and it's very effective. Every Iranian family has an ATM card and has a bank account that the government can deposit money into it instantaneously. The problem is that the money isn't backed by production. So the more money they put there to help the poor maintain their consumption standards, the higher will be the prices the next day. And I don't know how long this can go on. Mm-hmm. It all depends on the inventories of food they have. In some sense, what we are observing is a race between two inventories. Inventories of food supplies inside Iran and inventories of gasoline, fertilizer, and other goods in the rest of the world.
0: Yeah. Economists often see the circumstances of conflicts and upheavals coming before the rest of us do. If this situation continues, do you see the possibility of civil unrest, even an uprising in Iran, fomented by the war?
3: Well, that's a very difficult question, but we do know that Iran has changed as a result of the war. Before the war, sanctions were hurting individual consumption very seriously. We know from very good data that Iranians publish every year that calorie intake, protein intake dropped by one-third in the last 15 years under sanctions. Now, what's interesting about sanctions is that people didn't quite believe it was sanctions. Sometimes or often they believed they blamed the government. It's corruption, it's mismanagement. Mm-hmm. And the war has changed that because now they can see that the difficulties are quite related to this aerial bombardment by United States and Israel. So I think the government is kind of a little bit off the hook in terms of blame for why the situation is so bad, unless they are willing to say that Iran was unreasonable and should have accepted the terms. And unfortunately, the language that President Trump uses is so against Iranian sense of nationalism that it's very hard for Iranians to think that their government should surrender completely to outside forces because of the war. I don't think that will happen.
0: Well, and let me try and underscore what you just said. If the United States had hoped to make Iranians rise up against the government, the result of the war so far has been to make them depend more and support the government.
3: Yes, that's true. And I think what is happening is that the government is, which was blamed for economic conditions and for repression in general, is now appearing as a savior, is trying to protect the people. Every day they're announcing there's more money being deposited, we are doing this, we are doing that. And I think that has made the population, which at the beginning may have been interested in the invasion, thinking that it would regime change, and it hasn't happened.
0: Thank you, Professor Javad Salahi Esfahani.
3: Thank you for having me.
0: You're listening to NPR News.

I'm Nora Rahm with these headlines. A federal appeals court is restricting access to one of the most common means of abortion. It's blocking the mailing of mifepristone, one of the medications used for abortion or for the treatment of miscarriages. British Prime Minister Keir Starmer says some restrictions may be imposed on pro-Palestinian marches because of a rise in anti-Semitism in his country. Two Jewish men were wounded in a stabbing in London this week. And rescue workers released a humpback whale into the North Sea today off the coast of Denmark. Timmy had been stranded in shallow waters near Germany since early March, far from its natural habitat in the Atlantic Ocean. I'm Nora Rahm, NPR News in Washington.

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1: This is Weekend Edition from NPR News. I'm Scott Simon. Spirit Airlines is no more. The struggling ultra-low-cost carrier ceased operations overnight. That comes as the aviation industry faces stiff headwinds because of soaring jet fuel costs, forcing airlines to cut their schedules and hike fares. NPR transportation correspondent Joel Rose joins us. Joel, thanks so much for being with us.
2: Hi, Scott.
1: Let's begin with Spirit. Why'd they go out of business?
2: High fuel costs certainly did not help. I mean, as you said, the whole industry has been dealing with a spike in the price of jet fuel since the beginning of the war in Iran, which has disrupted the supply of crude oil and jet fuel coming out of the Persian Gulf. That's driven up the price of jet fuel worldwide, even in the U.S., which is a net exporter of jet fuel. The price has nearly doubled in the past 2 months. That is putting pressure on all airlines, really. But in the case of Spirit, problems really ran much deeper than that.
1: How so?
2: Well, the airline has been in trouble for years. It was a pioneer of the ultra low cost business model, where airlines keep their fares way down by stripping away the amenities that travelers had previously taken for granted and then charging extra for them. That's not a model for everybody, but it did make flying accessible for a lot of people who otherwise could not afford it. And for a while, Spirit made money, but then the big legacy carriers created their own versions. They called basic economy fares, and Spirit had, hit hard times. It tried to merge with a bigger airline, JetBlue, but the Justice Department sued to block the merger. Since then, Spirit has filed for bankruptcy twice. In recent weeks, the airline sought a $500 million federal bailout from the Trump administration, but those talks failed to yield a deal. And finally, Spirit ran out of money. The airline announced early this morning that it has ceased operations after more than 30 years. Spirit says anyone who booked flights directly with the airline will automatically get a refund, though if you booked with a voucher or a credit, it is not clear yet if you're going to get compensation for that. And some other airlines have agreed to cap their fares for travelers who were holding tickets with Spirit.
1: How about other U.S. airlines? What are they doing about the higher fuel prices?
2: Well, airline CEOs have been asked a version of that question a lot on earnings calls over the last few weeks. Those higher costs are going to eat into their profits or make it harder for airlines to turn a profit at all this year. But there are some things that the airlines can do to manage the costs. I talked about this with Shai Gilad. He's a former airline pilot, now professor of management at Georgetown University.
3: We see that they're cutting flights, they're raising prices, they're adjusting capacity on different routes. And they have very good capability to do that through technology. What it really comes down to is managing capacity to deal with this kind of volatility.
2: And Gilad says airlines do have some levers they can pull for that.
1: Like what?
2: Well, they can cut flights. They can trim their schedules. The big legacy carriers can also change which planes they fly on a given route to manage their capacity. And all of the airlines are trying to some extent to pass higher fuel costs onto their customers in the form either of fare hikes or higher bag fees. And customers do seem to be willing to pay, at least so far. But U.S. airlines say they are watching demand very closely and that they'll be ready to make deeper cuts to flights later in the year if it makes sense to do that.
1: Of course, Joel, what does this mean for people who are still planning summer travel?
2: Nothing good. I mean, even if the U.S. and Israeli war with Iran were to stop tomorrow, oil prices are likely going to stay high for a while. And airlines are not going to be in a hurry to lower their fares back to pre-war levels. Airline leaders have signaled they expect some of these price hikes to stick even into next year. So the advice I'm hearing is don't wait. If you have not booked your summer tickets yet, just go ahead. It is not worth waiting to see if those prices come down.
1: Thank you. NPR's Joel Rose.
2: You're welcome.
1: And now it's time for sports. NBA playoffs. And in baseball, do you necessarily follow the money? Sports writer Howard Bryant joins us. Howard, thanks so much for being with us.
4: Good morning, Scott Simon. How are you?
1: I'm fine, thanks, my friend. First round of the NBA playoffs almost over. Western Conference has already wrapped things up with a 5-6-game series. The Los Angeles Lakers advanced to the second round, 98-78, over the Houston Rockets last night. LeBron, 25 points, I believe. He looked like he was almost 18 again. The Eastern Conference, we have three Game 7s this weekend. Philadelphia at Boston today, Orlando at Detroit, Toronto at Cleveland tomorrow. The Raptors won in overtime last night. What do you make of that first round?
4: Yeah, I make a lot of volatility for certain. Well, the Boston Celtics, everybody's panicking up here simply because you don't blow a 3-1 lead, which the Celtics are in danger of doing if they lose today to Philadelphia. Credit to the 76ers. They were down. They were down by 13 points in an elimination game in Game 5 and haven't trailed since. They've been great. And so that is going to be a fantastic series. Joel Embiid is back. What happened last night in Orlando was something nobody had ever seen before. Unbelievable collapse by the Orlando Magic. They had a 3-1 lead over the Detroit Pistons. They're at home last night. They are up by 24 points. Everything is looking great, and they collapsed. They shot. They missed 21 straight shots there and didn't score in real time in an hour in a basketball game. It is unreal. And now they are going to play a Game 7 in Detroit. And obviously the surprise of it all, I mean, Cleveland, Toronto, total toss up there. But the big story to me in the East is suddenly the New York Knicks are looking amazing. They look like a championship level team. A lot of basketball. Looking forward to seeing how this whole thing plays out. But the defending champs are sitting there waiting. They are the Oklahoma City Thunder. They've cruised, and obviously in the West, San Antonio looking pretty good too.
1: Move to baseball. Red Sox fired Alex Cora, their manager, after beginning the season 10-17. The Mets, the league's third highest payroll, are last in the major leagues. Following the money doesn't work, does it?
4: Well, not always. And this is one of the things about, you know, watching the game, playing the game, evaluating and being present as both as a baseball fan, player, and as an organization. It's so easy to say, oh, the Dodgers. And, you know, obviously there's a reason for this, which is baseball wants a salary cap. They want this, you know, they want their business piece to be settled. But just to say, oh, one team has the most money it does not really cut it, because look at what's happening in Philadelphia. You know, and they fire Rob Thompson. That team was supposed to be a championship team. Everyone has expected the Mets to be on par with the Yankees and the Dodgers with Steve Cohen and all of his money, and it hasn't worked out. They look absolutely terrible. You look at another team like the Red Sox, a superpower team that have got four World Series in the last, you know, 23 years, and they are in complete disarray. And so it's just so convenient to say that, you know, the money changes everything, and it does to an extent, but you've got to go out and play. You still got to play the game.
1: I have to ask about a wonderful scene in Buffalo where the mic gave out for O Canada and the Buffalo fans joined in. I had tears in my eyes over a hockey highlight.
4: No, it was fantastic. What a terrific moment, and even more terrific for them to cap it all off by winning their first playoff series last night in since 2007. They're a really good team and a lot of good spirit up in Buffalo.
1: Howard Bryant, thanks so much.
4: My pleasure, Scott.
1: Winnie Mandela is one of the most revered and controversial women in South Africa's history. Now, two of Mandela's granddaughters are re-examining her divisive legacy in a new Netflix documentary series called The Trials of Winnie Mandela. Kate Bartlett reports from Johannesburg.
5: In the trailer for the series, sisters, Princesses Swati Dlamini Mandela and Zaziwe Mandela Manowe, acknowledge they have set themselves a hard task.
6: How do you ask your grandmother, are you a murderer? Are you a kidnapper?
5: When I meet them in Johannesburg, Dlamini Mandela tells me she thinks they managed to present an unbiased portrayal of their grandmother Winnie Mandela in the series.
7: It is not just a myopic view of a person that we love, but also who is complex and has had a complex history.
8: I, Nelson Rodesasa Mandela, do hereby swear.
5: By the time he was inaugurated as South Africa's first black president in 1994, Nelson Mandela and his wife Winnie Mandela were estranged. And while Nelson Mandela is widely revered as a global icon, Winnie, who was also deeply involved in the anti-apartheid struggle, has remained a more polarizing figure for many. Dlamini Mandela again.
7: Our grandfather's painted as a saint, and our grandmother's painted as a sinner.
5: That's because Winnie is accused of encouraging some of the worst black-on-black violence in the townships during apartheid in the 1980s. A gang of youths associated with her, called the Mandela United Football Club, were responsible for vigilante abductions and killings of those suspected of being government informers, even children.
9: I am saying it is true. Things went horribly wrong.
5: That was Winnie in 1997, speaking at the Truth and Reconciliation Commission established by the new government to investigate crimes committed during apartheid.
9: For that, I am deeply sorry.
5: The commission found her, quote, politically and morally accountable for the crimes committed by her gang of bodyguards. Even though the Netflix show's only being released now, filming of the documentary started before Winnie's death in 2018, aged 81. Dlamini Mandela says Winnie gets to answer for herself.
7: She says, well, who is anyone to say whether you're a saint or a sinner? That's between me and my God.
5: What is clear is that Winnie's commitment to the struggle came at great personal cost. When Mandela was imprisoned for 27 years, she was left not only to raise their children alone, but to carry on his activism, which she did fearlessly. Here she is taking on the apartheid police.
10: Don't drag me! I'm coming! Don't drag me!
5: She became such a thorn in the side of the apartheid state that she was regularly targeted. In 1969, she was put in solitary confinement for 491 days and tortured.
11: First thing you do when you get into the cell is that at least you have a pin or something on you so you can scratch the calendar on the wall.
5: She was jailed many more times in the decades that followed, her Soweto house constantly raided in the middle of the night, and eventually she was banished to a small town in the middle of nowhere in an attempt to limit her influence. Despite the brutal treatment and constant humiliations, she never gave up.
10: Amanda! Amanda!
5: But Winnie was criticized for her increasing militancy, even within her African National Congress party. She was also villainized for alleged romantic affairs while her husband was in jail. When Mandela was released, their marriage faltered, ending in a divorce in 1996, for which she was mostly blamed.
12: I wholeheartedly don't believe that a male comrade would have waited 27 years for a wife's return. And, you know, the alleged affair feels like something they used in order to vilify her.
5: That's Mama Matsunyane, who directed a recent play, The Cry of Winnie Mandela, which sought to rehabilitate her image. In recent years, a new generation of young South Africans like Matsunyane have begun to reassess Winnie's legacy from a feminist perspective. When she died in 2018, thousands mourned all night outside her home. There are now T-shirts with her face on them, street murals.
12: It's true to say that she may have been involved in some events that occurred that made her seem ruthless. But it's also true that she was fiercely resilient in the face of a greatly violent and inhumane system. She put her life and body on the line for the fight for freedom.
5: For many South Africans, she's known as the mother to the nation, or simply Ma Winnie. But her granddaughters had their own name for her.
13: Everybody was called her Big Mommy. It just stuck.
14: Yeah.
13: Everyone calls her Big Mommy. Yeah. Big Mommy and Big Grandpa.
5: Beyond her status as a revolutionary icon, what are their most cherished memories of her? Zaziwe Mandela Manowe finds it hard to choose.
15: Oh God, there's so many. She was our grandmother. So, I mean, her cooking for us in the kitchen on Sunday lunch is a big thing for us. Giving me hugs, giving me advice, feeling safe with her. She was an amazing grandmother to have, and I was privileged to have her as my grandmother.
5: For NPR News, I'm Kate Bartlett in Johannesburg.
1: You're listening to Weekend Edition from NPR News. The Republican primary for Indiana's 23rd state Senate district has brought in vastly more cash than the last time the seat was open. The Indiana Senate rejected President Trump's push to redraw the state's congressional map. Now the president has vowed to challenge any Republicans who oppose his plan to help their party win more seats in November. Here's WFYI's Ben Thorpe.
14: Republican Indiana State Senator Spencer Deary got up in front of his colleagues last December and gave this testimony ahead of the vote to redistrict the state's congressional maps.
16: As long as I have breath, I will use my voice to resist a federal government that attempts to bully, direct, and control this state or any state.
14: Despite pressure from the president and several visits to the state by Vice President Vance, Deary and 20 other Senate Republicans joined Democrats in voting against redistricting.
17: 19 ayes, 31 noes. This bill has been defeated.
14: And with that, Indiana became one of the first red states to rebuff pressure from the president over a push to control the U.S. House. Now, Deary and other senators who voted no are paying for it. Trump has endorsed primary challengers against nearly all of the Republicans who voted against his plan and are up for re-election.
18: It's about intimidating Indiana's elected officials into listening to outside voices, not Hoosiers, and that should concern anybody, no matter their politics.
14: Deary, who sees himself as a constitutional conservative, says some of Trump's endorsements have gone to more moderate Republicans.
18: And so clearly it is not about who's with him, who's conservative, who's not a conservative. Is it about one issue?
14: And on that one issue, Deary says he stands by his vote. He says his constituents were adamant. They didn't want a new map that favors Republicans. Deary's challenger, Paula Copenhaver, says the failure of Indiana Republicans to vote for redistricting could have national political consequences.
19: It could be the difference between a majority in Washington, D.C. for the Republicans or not.
14: Copenhaver currently works in the office of Indiana's lieutenant governor.
19: And when we have the power to do good and we don't, shame on us for not playing by the same rules that our opponent plays by.
14: Copenhaver says her opposition to Deary goes beyond his no vote on redistricting. She says he hasn't done a good job representing rural voters since he won the seat over her in 2022. But his vote has undeniably boosted Copenhaver's campaign. She was invited to the White House to meet with President Trump earlier this year. She says it was humbling to hear that Trump was paying attention to her race because of redistricting.
19: He was very straightforward and direct about the issue, and he told us that we have his support.
14: According to Indiana campaign finance reports, Deary is outspending Copenhaver nearly 50-1. But outside groups at the national level have committed millions to help Copenhaver and other primary challengers win in Indiana. Conservative groups have also sent activists to the state to campaign for primary challengers. At a sparsely attended event in West Lafayette, Scott Pressler, speaking on behalf of Turning Point USA, urged voters to back Copenhaver.
20: As our true conservative nominee, game on.
14: As the primary day comes closer, Turning Point has sent several of its members to Indiana to door knock on behalf of Trump-endorsed candidates. Copenhaver says she's happy to have their backing.
19: They are focused on what their concern is, which is the same as mine, is saving our constitutional republic.
14: It's a lot at stake in a primary that in 2022 was decided by fewer than 1,000 votes. Indiana's primary election day is Tuesday. For NPR News, I'm Ben Thorpe in West Lafayette, Indiana.
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21: The novel is called Five. 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

I'm Nora Rahm with these headlines. Spirit Airlines is out of business. The low-cost airline says it's canceled all flights effective immediately. The company has been struggling financially since the pandemic and more recently has been hurt by higher fuel prices. A federal appeals court in New Orleans has ruled that the abortion pill mifepristone may only be distributed in person in clinics. The ruling affects the entire country and limits access to one of the most common means of abortion. The procedure is already largely banned in more than a dozen states. And an appeals court in China has ruled in favor of a tech worker whose company had replaced him with artificial intelligence, agreeing with a lower court that his dismissal was unlawful. I'm Nora Rahm, NPR News in Washington.

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1: This is Weekend Edition from NPR News. I'm Scott Simon. Got a suggestion here, listeners. 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
2: Walk to a place where you can sit a while undisturbed. Now write a detailed account of how you got there. The shorter the trip, the longer the account should be.
1: Ooh, Lucy Ives, author of the books My Name Enters America and Life is Everywhere, is out with a collection of daily exercises to inspire creative writing. It's called 365 Prompts, Acts, Divinations. And Lucy Ives joins us now from Corinth, Vermont. Thanks so much for being with us.
2: Thank you so much for having me.
1: You've written for the Paris Review. You've been newly named Guggenheim Fellow. What prompts this book?
2: Well, this is a book that comes out of the process I use myself to teach myself how to write when I was a younger person in my 20s. And then when I became a writing teacher, I started doing little experiments in my classes and offering my students brief exercises for writing. And eventually I started to want to share these prompts with more people. And so this book is a year's worth of prompts for writing.
1: Writers make writing sound like hard work. And it is, right? If it were easy, I suppose more people would do it. But you invite people to be playful too. For example, tell the story of a journey you once took to a place where you never arrived. Now, is this like just getting lost trying to find the Dairy Queen?
2: It could be. I mean, you might be going someplace even better than the Dairy Queen. And the nice thing about never getting there is that that place can be the most amazing place.
1: Well, what's the goal? For people to try it, to get published, or to just write better diaries or amuse themselves?
2: If people want to be published and use this book to work on a project, it certainly can be for that. But this book can also just be for reading. In a certain way, the prompts are like poems or little pieces of philosophy. So you could use the book in the way that you might use a work of literature, use it as something for thinking. It could also be a book that you use to discover something about yourself.
1: And how does that work in the writing process?
2: Well, I think that, you know, we often think of writing as a technology that makes our thoughts or language permanent and portable. But writing is also something that originates somewhere between or among our brains, arms, hands, fingers. And if we are attentive to writing and what happens in these moments when we're writing, we can really uncover a lot. We can find a lot of energy and a lot of surprise.
1: All right. I found it irresistible. Who knows how many I'll try, but I tried number 60, Werewolf. Could I get you to read the prompt for us?
2: Yes. One moment. I'm just going to turn to it. Write from the point of view of a non-human animal.
1: All right. Here's what I came up with. Ready?
2: Yes.
1: From the point of view of a non-human animal. Sun seeped under my eyelids. The two-legged male to one side of me snored, stinking of stale coffee. Two-legged female on the other side breathed out vapors of Chanel and Sauvignon Blanc. My insides pressed for release, yet I knew that just to let go would wet the soft surface below. So I slipped my tongue tip under an eyelid of the two-legged female. She lifted her eyes open and repeated some incomprehensible babble in a sweet tone I learned would lead to two legs slipping out of slumber and walking for my relief. I licked female two legs on her mouth. Her breed takes it as a sign of love. Two-leggeds are so easily fooled.
2: Wow, bravo.
1: And?
2: Oh, it's a dog.
1: Yes, it's a dog. Well, on the other hand, the reader determines that, don't they?
2: Yes, ultimately. That's right. That's absolutely true.
1: If it reminds someone of a hedgehog, who am I to say, well, you know, do you have music on? Do you sit in a quiet room? Do you sit in a crowded cafe?
2: Are you asking about me, about my how I write?
1: Well, and what advice you'd give others?
2: I don't really think it matters. You know, sometimes the best time to write is when you think that you don't want to or that you don't have enough time. Those can be the times when there's a part of your mind that you seldom use for writing that you could access, and it might have something really amazing to tell you. I personally like silence, but in this book, there are some exercises you can do to music if that suits mm-hmm. you, or you can go for a walk and write at the same time. I think there are all sorts of different ways to write. I'm not one of those person who goes in for the sort of like locked in their study with earplugs in sort of thing.
1: Lucy Ives, her new collection of writing prompts with drawings by Nick Mouse, is 365. Thank you so much for being with us.
2: It's a delight to be here.
1: And now, a few words from a brass legend. That's the voice of the jazz great and trumpeter Arturo Sandoval. At 76, this maestro has been performing for more than six decades. He's won 10 Grammys and a Presidential Medal of Freedom along the way, and he's still managing to find new sounds in his newest album, Afro-Cuban Jazz, Bebop and Funk. Arturo Sandoval has been tutored by towering figures, including Dizzy Gillespie. He's collaborated with megastars like Stevie Wonder and the Queen of Salsa herself, Celia Cruz. But in his new work, Sandoval turns inward with little help from his family, Sandoval's son, Arturo. Turi Sandoval III joins him on their recently released Sangu.

0: And we are so pleased to say that Arturo Sandoval and his son, Turi, both join us now. Arturo Sandoval in our studios in Culver City, California. Turi, on tour, if you please, in China. Thank you both very much for being with us.
1: Thank you, sir. Thank you. It's our pleasure.
0: And let's begin this way. What does sangu mean? I'm afraid I don't know.
1: It's a very funny story because when we play back the first trot that we caught, I said, sangu. And my daughter-in-law, my son, the producer of the album, by the way, they start laughing so hard.
0: I think I'm getting it now. Yeah.
1: Yeah. And then I said, "What is funny? What is funny about it?" And they said, "Whatever you just say." I said, "It sounds good." And and they said, "No, you didn't say that. You say S-A-N-G-U with an accent, sangu."
0: Arturo Sr., is this album biographical, or are you kind of passing the torch?
1: Actually, you know, the idea of the whole project came from my son and his wife. By the way, my daughter-in-law, she is my manager as well for many, many years, you know. They came one day to our house and they say, "You know what, we have an idea. You need something different." And then they came out with the idea. They brought 100 tunes that I was recording previously during the pandemic, because, you know, I was locked at home and I was so frustrated. I said, "Man, I have to do something." And I wrote more than a few hundreds [S2] Wow. [S1] New songs. And then they picked 100 out of those few hundred. And then they brought it to me and they said, "From this, you have to pick 12 tunes."
0: Yeah. Turi.
2: Yes, sir.
0: What's it like to work with your father?
2: I mean, it's been quite a journey because I'm not a musician. I don't really like think of myself as a musician, but I'm a creative person, and it was a very, very interesting like process in many ways, you know. Just to some degrees, music was like the common language, was the lingua franca that my dad and I could like really speak unexpectedly, even though it's not my natural language. You know, as like a backseat producer, just to be able to tell him, "Hey, you know, can you try it this way or can you try it the other way?" And he's just like, "Oh, this way?" And he just does it and he gets it. And it's so magical to be a part and in the presence of that.
0: I can see you telling your father that's magical. Did you ever have to say, "I don't know"?
2: We did. And it's really funny because he prides himself that no one has ever told him to make music this way or the other. So for someone that is literally like music literate, just to tell him to try it some other way was quite shocking for him, as you can imagine. But we had a very clear vision, and we really wanted to like jar him back into maybe some of the stuff that he was even doing in the early 80s that was so inspiring to so many people, like developing the Afro-Cuban like fusion of jazz and funk.

0: 16 and 19, we light candles, we pray.
1: San Lázaro bendito, guardián del dolor y la esperanza, tú que conoces el peso de las heridas y el milagro del consuelo, camina conmigo esta noche.
0: I'm not a guy that goes to church very often, you know, but when I need to communicate with God, I make a direct call.
2: I'll bet God hears that trumpet and goes, "Oh, it's Arturo Sandoval again."

0: sereno.
1: When you play your trumpet, when you sing, what goes through you?
2: I try my best to be sincere when I'm playing, you know, to really express what I'm feeling inside of me. That experience to play in front of the audience and see the people appreciating, you know, and getting motivated with what you do on stage is like a kind of unique experience, man. It's something that I have no word to express how important is that for an artist to be connected. That's the most important thing, because it's like you are winning the lotto every night, you know, when you see the people enjoying and having fun, and sometimes you play the ballad something, you see a couple of ladies in the audience with tears in their eyes. I say, thanks God, I get to their soul.
1: Arturo Sandoval.
2: Yes, sir.
1: I got to put you on the spot a little.
2: One more time?
1: Well, you've been pretty quiet about politics over the years, but obviously you fled Cuba. When Fidel Castro died, you spoke out about your disdain for his regime. It was 10 years ago. Cuba seems to be almost worse than ever now. What are your hopes for your homeland?
2: Okay, the word hope is the last thing you should lose in your life, you know. But I'm going to tell you, it's 67 years and a half. 67 years and a half is way too long, man. Because the people are reached the bottom already. The people in Cuba are desperate and hopeless.
3: This is the wisdom from the past. I say it to remember.

0: I would love to, probably before I die, to go and visit if the conditions get according to a principle of freedom. And otherwise, I'm going to die dreaming.
1: Arturo Sandoval and his Santuri, their new album. I couldn't say it better myself. It's Sangu.
0: Sangu. Thank you so much, guy. Thank you.
2: It's been an honor. Thank you so much for having us.

0: And you're listening to Weekend Edition from NPR News. I hope we sung goo. I'm Scott Simon.
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3: 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Welcome to Roots and All. I'm Jeff Zolotor, live in the Ron O'Brien studio in the Mothership in Philo. Thanks for tuning in. We're building a new mothership that will take us years into the future, but more about that later. 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Now would be a perfect time to do it. So today's playlist is full of light, fun, funny, high-spirited tracks curated specifically to get you to call in and make a donation. But here's the deal. The best set is at the end of the playlist. Some tracks from some old friends. And if I need to keep talking because the phones aren't ringing or the donations aren't coming in online, we won't get to hear that last set. Sorry, but you know, or you should know, Congress took away 25% of our funding last year. And last year, you all did a terrific job helping us to fill that hole. But you should also know that going forward, we'll continue to have a $175,000 hole in our operating budget. So we need to keep, we need your help to stay on the air. And it's really that simple. So we need to do whatever we can to entice you to donate. And saving the best set for last is my way of doing that today. So here's hoping we can get to the last set. All right. We are going to start the show with an artist who released his second album over the last few months. Here is Jontavious Willis.
4: I was heading out in the wood the other day, and this is what happened to me. Come along some strong gust of wind, and something fell right from a tree. I couldn't see what it was.

That was Heather Pearson. The song was Perspective from her album Back to the Light. The Kinks before that, Ape Man, from the album Lola versus Power Man, and The Money Go Round Part 1. And before that, I'll call it a novelty song, but I've known about this track and this band for 40 years at least. They're the Esso Trinidad Steel Band, doing their version of Ape Man. And that's off their album, the Esso Trinidad Steel Band. And so what happened in 1964, the Trinidad Steel Band group won the Steel Band Music Festival. And the following year, the petroleum company, Esso, began sponsoring the group. And that's how they became known as the Esso Trinidad Steel Band. Before that, Dom Flemons, My Money Never Runs Out, from his album Prospect Hill. Rhiannon Giddens, his former bandmate. We heard Hey Bebe from her album, Freedom Highway. We started the show with two by Jontavious Willis. We started the show with Squirrel and Mama from his album, West Georgia Blues. And A Lift Is All I Need from the same album, West Georgia Blues. First of all, I have some thank yous. Yes, I do. I want to thank Christopher from Ukiah for becoming a sustaining member. Thank you very, very much, Christopher. And also, we have a matching challenge, anonymous in Ukiah, $100 challenge. We made that challenge already. Let's see. Also, a Dancing Crow Vineyards is offering a wine tasting and barrel tour for four. That's a $200 value for a donation of $150. That doesn't happen very often where, the donation is actually, less than the value of the, of the offer, right? But this is it. This is a complimentary wine tasting and barrel tour for four, $200 value for a donation of $150. And, that's going to be a lot of fun. Also, I want to thank Troy, my man Troy from Fort Bragg, making a donation. Thank you very much, Troy. And we are off and running. Where else would you be able to hear an in-depth report of some of the ballot initiatives that will certainly be affecting your life, or tips on how to lead an environmentally sustainable lifestyle, or news from around the globe, as on KZYX programming shortwave report? 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I want to remind you that the best set of this playlist is at the very end, and I hope we can get to it. But we need to hear the phones ring or the pledges come in online, so please make that happen. We have a pretty significant show goal of $1,500. I hope we make it. I really hope we do. We're nowhere near that right now, but we are off and running. So I'm going to keep the music going. I'm going to hear now from an artist by the name of Karen Jonas and some tracks off of her new album, The Rise and Fall of American Kitsch.

president. Some people hike to the mountain air, despite spiders and the snakes and the bears. Seems a little

0: Another Heather Pearson track, Nails Trimmed and Clean from her album Back to the Light. Before that, Steve Goodman. We heard Vegematic from his great album Affordable Art. Karen Jonas, two tracks before that from her album The Rise and Fall of American Kitsch. We started the set with Buy, and then we heard Online Shopping. So that's kind of what the playlist is going to be. 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While I haven't been living in California that long, but KZYX has been offering more than three decades of independent news and information. 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We give you information just about anything that affects you and your family, and we do it bilingually. We entertain you and your kids. We heard you when you needed to hear local news once again, and we came through for you. And we sponsor events that you seem to love, judging by your attendance. We host one of the very best Celtic music programs in the country. And there was a great Celtic show, the other night at Thursday night that Oak and Thorn put on. It was an amazing set, Nuala Kennedy and Eamon O'Leary. And with us moving to the county seat and having a performance space and meeting space right at the station, the best is yet to come. 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Really, please do it now. We really need to hear the phones ring or the emails, the donations to come in online so I can keep, so I can stop talking and keep playing music. So, we getting any calls over there?
1: No, not at all.
0: Oh, boy. Okay. So, you know what? I'm going to trust that you're going to call. I'm going to go on to the next set. We're going to hear from Ivan Strunen.

That was Tim O'Brien. You Took Me In from the album Bluegrass Plays Tom Paxton. Yeah, that's a great album. Some great artists on there. I think we have another track or two off of that album a little later in the show. If we can get to it, if your phones keep ringing. Before that, John Hartford. We heard two by John Hartford. We heard Gumtree Canoe from the album of the same name. And Steamboat Whistle Blues from the album Aeroplane. That's John Hartford professing his love of steamboats. And arguably, the album Aeroplane is the first Newgrass album ever made, produced by David Bromberg. We started the set with two by Ivan Strunin. We heard Coquette at the top of the set. And then we heard I Trusted You As Far As I Could Throw You, both of those off of his most recent album, The First Day of December. Let's see. Oh, yes. Okay. First of all, I want to tell you that Dancing Crow Vineyards are offering a complimentary wine tasting and barrel tour for four people. So that's a $200 value, guys. That's a $200 value. And we're offering it for a donation of $150. So, yeah, it's a really good deal. It's a great tour.

tour. I know you're going to enjoy it. So call and take advantage of Dancing Crow Vineyard's wonderful offer. I want to thank you, Gretel from Ukiah. Thank you very much for your donation. And you know, every donation helps. And Gretel, thank you so much for listening. I also want to thank, Jake Kinsworth. Jake Kinsworth, he listens from his portable radio from Lake County, and he appreciates NPR. He from an unincorporated area in Lake County, and he appreciates NPR. Yeah. Thank you, Jake. Thank you very much for your donation. 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We are still far away from our show goal, so really need to keep those phones ringing if we want to get through this entire playlist. 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So being a member is important to us, so please do that as well. 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Okay. So, you know, I know you know. 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So, yeah, it's that important, folks. Okay, I see a little bit of activity, so we're going to go on to our next set. So a couple of folkies, Kathy Fink and Marcy Markser, a couple of friends who on this album came together with Chow Tian, a Chinese musician, and recorded the album From China to Appalachia. We're going to hear a couple tracks off of that album, and we are going to start with a track called August Flower.

Thank you for listening to the Real Sarahs and listen to the radio. Thank you very much. We heard Listen to the Radio from their album, Everything's Changed, the Real Sarahs and Alex Degrassi on that album. What a great album that is. Yes, Listen to the Radio. That's what you're doing. And please call and make a donation to KZYX. Before that, we heard Kathy Fink and Marcy Marxer. We heard three tracks by them. We heard All I Want. That's from the album Bluegrass Plays Paxton. That's Tom Paxton, in case you didn't know that. We started the set with Two by Kathy Fink, Marcy Marxer, with Chow Tian. We started the set with August Flower. And then we heard High on a Mountain, both of those from the album From China to Appalachia. Great, great album that is. I want to know you're doing pretty good. We're just over halfway to our goal. So please keep the phones ringing and the online donations coming in, and we can get through the entire playlist, which is really what I want to do. Some good stuff at the end I think you'll like. Anyway, we're proud to offer the show Democracy Now! Oh, wait, I want to tell you about a text I got, a really great text. A friend, somebody I know really well, said they wanted to make an online they wanted to call in with a donation. But I have to, I was saying the phone number too fast. So they wanted me to slow down. 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With Amy Goodman, and also NPR News and Information Programming, Fresh Air with Terry Gross. How about Wild Oak Living with Johanna Wild Oak, Latino USA with Maria Hinojosa, Radiogram with Jamie Roberts, and Radio Ha Ha with Jim Beatty. And trust me, kids love that show. 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Let's see what we have here. We have a donation from Audrey Wells. Audrey, thank you very much. She says, Roots and All, put the fun in funding. Well, there you go. Thank you, Audrey, for realizing that. I try anyway, at least today. She had many favorites. She appreciates the funny songs. And thank you very much, Audrey. Thank you, thank you, thank you. We have, thank you. Thank you. Let's see. Thank you, Chuck and Betty. They said they love Roots and All and Redwood Soul Shakedown. I love Redwood Soul Shakedown also. It's an awesome show. So we have really great taste, Chuck and Betty. Also, they took the Dancing Crow Vineyards tour, and I thank you very much for doing that. It was a wonderful offer by the Vineyards, and thank you, Chuck and Betty, for taking that. Thank you, all of you, for your support today. And let's see, the phone's ringing. I think we're doing okay. But listen, I want to tell you that aside from the airwaves, website, app, social media, e-newsletter, KZYX is in step with newer digital ways to communicate, like streaming and podcasts. 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And do it now so we can keep the music rolling. Okay, so let's see. Oh, well, this next set is, funny songs in my opinion. We're going to start with the Juggernaut Jug Band.

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About 15 minutes after he's been gone, there's a big milk truck pulls up on the lawn. That milkman dashes up to the door where that man's wife is waiting in a kimono. She puts a big old kiss on his cheek and they go inside. Well, that truck never moves for an hour or two now. It's none of my business. But one day, I took him aside and I told him what was going on while he was gone. And he said, well, yeah, that may be so, but don't you know, we're never out of milk or cottage cheese or yogurt. He's making the best of a bad situation.

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But you know her husband worked so hard that he come unglued, he come unwrapped, he just snapped. Thinks he's a chicken. Roosts in a bush by the side of the house. It's none of my business. But one day I took her aside and I asked her if she had never thought about trying to find him a doctor who could make him well. She said, well, yeah, now and then, but then again, he don't eat much. Just chicken feed. And all that pecking in the yard don't hurt nothing. Heaven knows we can use the eggs.

man. He's an educated man. He's an alligator wrestler. He just jumps on in there and grabs them long green fellers. By whatever you grab them long green fellers by. Now, one day, he was wrestling this one alligator, and this other alligator scampered up behind him and bit both ears right off his head. Didn't bat an eye, just crawled off in the shade and went to sleep. The alligator, not the man. It's none of my business. But one day, I took him aside and I told him I thought that was a terrible shame about the little accident that he had getting his ears bit off, you know? Because from now on, his hat's gonna fall down over his eyes and he won't ever be able to be a gypsy because he's got no place to hang a gold earring. And I told him that, he looked me right in the eye and he said, huh?

So I want to let you know that the very last set is a 16-minute set. And I don't know that we're going to get to it unless we get some kind of flurry of activity here. So please call 707-895-2233 with your donation, or go to kzyx.org and click the donate button. Here's a song, the last song on this particular set. It's by our friend Angie Hyman, and I love this song.

particular day I was wearing a pair, but it was Tuesday and I had pulled on the Wednesdays. I had put on the wrong ones that morning, but you know what? I didn't even care. That's right, I didn't even care.

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1: That was Angie Hyman. We heard Haircut from her album, Substantial Snacks. By the way, the phones aren't ringing. The donations aren't coming in. So I'm just going to keep talking. I don't know that we're going to get to the last set, but just want to let you know that. Before Angie Hyman, we heard two by Tom Rush, Making the Best of a Bad Situation from his album, Rolling for Owls. And Ladies Love Outlaws from the album the same name. By the way, Tom Rush is going to be at the Mendocino Music Festival, and I'm going to be there, and I hope you are too. It's going to be a great show. Started a set with two by the Juggernaut Jug Band. We started a set with Lydia, the Tattooed Lady, from their album, Don't Try This at Home. You may know that song was sung by Groucho Marx in the movie At the Circus, written by Yip Harburg and Harold Arlen, and it was Yip Harburg who wrote the song Brother, Can You Spare a Dime? Let's see. Okay. So, want to tell you that, right now it's hard to imagine a world where only the biggest corporate voices control our airwaves. 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Okay. Still no call, so we're not going to get to the last set, but we're going to get to this set. We're going to start with the Asylum Street Spankers.

0: That was the Asylum Street Spankers Starting to Hate Country from their album Spanks for the Memories. We had a flurry of activity, and I hope it's still going on. I'm going to trust that we're going to make our goal. If we don't, I'll be really disappointed. So I'm going to go to the last set. I'm going to do that. It's two friends who were very close. They kind of got into the business around the same time. They're no longer with us, but their music keeps us smiling, and I'm very happy to be able to play them today. We are going to start the last set with this.
1: About 3 months ago, I was in Rome, Italy, not New York. I don't know what I was doing there. I was just there. I got this sandwich one day, and they gave me a newspaper with it. It was the only newspaper they had there that was in English. And they had all the news from all around the world just crammed into four pages. Didn't even have any funnies in there. You know, every time you turn a page, something just jumped right out at you. You know, so I found an old friend in there, and I wrote her a song. It's for Dear Abby.

Dear Abby, dear Abby, dear Abby, dear Abby, you won't believe this, but my stomach makes noises whenever I kiss.

John Prine, That's the Way the World Goes Round, from his album Bruised Orange. Steve Goodman before that, You Never Even Call Me By My Name, from No Big Surprise, the Steve Goodman Anthology, and Dear Abby by John Prine from Sweet Revenge. I absolutely love listening to music with you. It's one of the joys of my life. Thank you, everybody who called to donate to KZYX. It really means a lot to me. It means a lot to us. We have one more song we're going to go out with. It's another Steve Goodman song, and I will catch you next time. Bye.

0: But next morning, bright and early, I ran off with Peg Legs Girly, and I also took his wooden leg.
1: Play this thing now.
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1: Oh, we're on the air, are we not? Yes, I believe so. Howdy, I'm W. Dan. It's time for the Trading Time Show. We're having a bit of a crossover here. Let me get the music all lined up. It's a little different when we have people all over the place. Here we go.

0: Oh, there we go. Howdy, I'm W. Dan, and I am joined by the intelligent, awesome, and ravishing Doc Holliday.
1: Greetings. Am I supposed to compliment you now?
0: No, okay. Definitely not. You gotta speak the truth when we're on the radio. So
1: truth
0: don't
1: to power.
0: That.
1: That's what
0: exactly
1: local radio is all about, right?
0: Yep, exactly. Howdy, a bit of a scramble getting in here. Yeah, it's normally in the treehouse. I don't have anybody sitting in here ahead of time, but Jeff was moving stuff out, and we were moving in and getting things going. We're in pledge drive, so it's all sorts of excitement, and things are changed up here at the radio station. We got people sitting by, enjoying the beautiful day from the window, waiting for your phone call. We are a publicly funded entity, Mendocino County Public Broadcasting. This is KZYX Philo, KZYZ Willits, and Ukiah. And we are in our pledge drive. You, the listener, are the ones who support this station and keep it going. 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So if you can give us a call at 707-895-2233 and make a donation, thank you very much. We're not asking you to break the bank. 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But we rely on your funding. But now it's time for trading time, so let's go get going with that. Do we have some rules here?
1: Heck yeah, we do. Trading time guidelines. No professionals. If you do this for a living or it is one of your major sources of income, please do not call the show. Nothing illegal or borderline illegal. This includes firearms or drugs of any kind.
0: No guns, you dope. Or dope. No, or dope, you guns.
1: Keep your list of 5 items or less. 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And W. Dan's favorite, turn off your radio all the way when you call.
0: Before you call.
1: Before you call. 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I'm writing it down and others are too. 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
0: All right, we got a caller. Hello, caller. You're on the air. What's your name?
2: Hi, my name is Megan.
0: Hi, Megan.
2: And hi, I have a very interesting items to sell.
0: Excellent. I have
2: about 8 old multi-paned windows from a 100-year-old house that was torn down, unfortunately. But I have the windows, and they're great for, like, if someone wants to build, you know, a funky greenhouse or art projects, you can mosaic them, whatever. And I also have about 6 old multi-pane, like, French door-style doors.
0: Mm-hmm.
2: Actually, 3 of those, and then 3 that are just screen doors. But they're all 100 years old.
0: Wow.
2: So they're kind of cool with the vintage hardware on it and everything. And I'm asking just $20 a piece. I am located between Ukiah and Hopland, kind of like near the Russian River Estates.
0: Look for the 100-year-old house.
2: No, it got torn down on this property.
0: Oh, it got torn down. I see.
1: Yes,
0: yes.
1: Oh,
0: that's too bad.
2: Yeah, it was an old house downtown Ukiah, apparently.
0: So
2: my number, I prefer people to text me if they can, but my phone number is 907-209-5561.
1: All right. So if someone wants to be creative with some beautiful old windows and doors, preferably text Megan at 907-209-5561.
2: That's it.
0: All right.
1: Wonderful. I hope
0: Great.
1: They go
0: yeah.
1: to good use.
0: Good luck with that, Megan.
2: All right. Thanks.
0: Yep.
2: Bye.
1: Hint, hint, old greenhouse with old windows and doors.
0: Hi, yes, I hear you, sweetie.
1: Pinterest. Darn Pinterest. Why do they have to?
0: Have you an email to share with us?
1: I sure do. Underappreciated medicinal plant, plantain lanceolata. 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Leave a message if there's no answer. All calls will be returned. Love it.
0: Plantains, yeah, I like plantains. Hello, caller, you're on the air. What's your name?
3: Hi, I'm Ron. I'm in Willits.
0: Hi, Ron.
3: And I have five items that are kind of peculiar. One is a swivel upholstered chair. It's a beige color. The upholstery looks perfect, but I had a kind of heavy guy sit on it, and I heard a crunch. We heard a crunch, and he kind of sank down a little bit. It's still very comfortable, but you sink down a little bit. If somebody finds it comfortable, they could have it for about $15.
0: Pre-softened.
3: It's a pretty nice chair.
0: Mm-hmm.
3: And I'm looking for somebody with the initials GC because I have a monogrammed drinking glass. So if those are your initials or you know a GC, you want to give it to that person, that's a freebie. And another freebie, I have a 1500 watt ceramic heater. The settings are off, fan low, and low. It stops working, so it becomes fan. So the high setting is too high for my use, so it pumps out a lot of heat, and that's another freebie. And then I have, if there's somebody listening who has a Fuller Brush Company electrostatic carpet sweeper, I have the innards for it. So if you need the innards, or if they don't work, or you want a backup set, that's another freebie. And then the last item is I have a slow cooker with an insert for baking bread. Mm-hmm. I've done this. It works great. You don't get a crispy crust, but other than that, it's wonderful for baking bread. And I'd like $10 for that. And again, I'm Ron in Willits. My number is 503-784-9290. And you can call or text 503-784-9290. Thank you.
1: Excellent. I love that. That is a nice, peculiar mix of things.
0: Mm-hmm.
1: We're starting off fun.
0: You got GC. That could be a giant cocktail or any number of things for GC monogrammed on there. Giant character.
3: Yeah.
0: Be imaginative. All right. Did you get the phone number right?
1: Yes. He said it nice and slowly, but it was 503-784-9290, Ron and Willits.
0: Thank you, sir. Good luck.
1: May they find good homes.
0: Bye-bye. Yep. Bye-bye. Emails? Oh, we want to go for a phone call. Shake things up. Hello, caller. You're on the air. What's your name?
4: Hi, my name is Marion. I'm also calling from Willits.
0: Hi, Marion.
4: Library.
0: Mm-hmm.
4: Good morning. I have a hospital bed for a $15 donation to the station.
0: Oh, thank you.
4: I'm getting a better one, but this is pretty standard, and only the back rest goes up. But it's all been dismantled, and it's here on the floor. We can plug it in, but I figure every little $15 helps.
1: Yes,
0: yeah,
1: it does.
0: Of course it does. Thank you.
4: And then I wanted to see if anybody who works for in-home support services happens to be listening, because I do need a fill-in temporary worker while my worker is on vacation. So it would be 2 weeks starting in about a week, and in-home support services is really helping all of us a lot. So put the word out.
0: Okay.
1: Excellent. And phone number, Mary?
4: 707-510-6563.
1: Okay. So I have 707-510-6563 if you want to purchase a inexpensive hospital bed or have any leads or can help with some temporary help starting in about 2 weeks or 1 week for 2 weeks. Excellent.
4: Yes. Thank you for your show.
0: Yeah, thank you and good luck.
1: Yes, absolutely. Good morning, Trading Time. They have a nice red single person river kayak for $200 in good condition on the coast. Can send pictures upon request. And they are also in search of an Acura TSX bumper cover, and willing to drive a couple hours for it. Hmm. Thanks. You can, text them at 707-357-3687. So again, selling a kayak, single person, and in search of an Acura TSX, bumper cover.
0: We have open lines, 707-895-2448 are the numbers to call in if you have a buy, sell, or trade. 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This is a big community service. Whenever I meet somebody new in the Valley, I say, listen to KZYX.
1: Sorry.
0: That's a great way to get, it's free. 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And then also, if you're looking for a place, Trading Time is a great place to hear about things that, or places that people have, or if you need to get, new furniture when you move in, this is a great place for that. So if you rely on this, like it, listen to it on a regular basis, use it to sell some things, please consider donating to this radio station because it's us, the listeners, that keep this shows like this on the air. KZYX has bills to pay. We've got a bare-bones staff. We've got one full-time and then five part-time folks who make sure all the programs get where they're going and make sure that programmers are going to be on the air and all that it takes to keep a radio station running. We also have an electricity bills for four different stations and equipment burns out and we got to replace that and all sorts of things that keep this, your local public radio station, on the air. And it's money that comes mostly from you sitting right there listening to this show, wishing I'd get on with it. And back to Trading Time, but we have to take a pause twice or three times a year and ask you to help us out because we don't withhold it if you pay for it. There's no paywall here. So the way we do it is just like this. We get on the show and say, give us a call at 707-895-2233 right now. A quick way to get what you want on the air is to, call up the pledge line and make a pledge and then say, oh, and I want to have this read out on the air. And I will, we'll prioritize that. It'll go to the front of the line. So if you can, please give us a call, 707-895-2233. We've also got kzyx.org. If you want to do it on the web, you can do it there and also make comments about your favorite shows and what you like and don't like about the station, and then mail to P.O. Box 1, Philo, California. Thank you. Hello, caller. You're on the air. What's your name?
5: Hi, Carrie Durkee.
0: Hi, Carrie.
5: And I also sent an email, but I think I jumped ahead of the email. So I have a free hoop house, and it's 12 by 18. It's in Albion. And I would like somebody to come and take it. And the plastic needs replacing. So it's a structure with 2x6s, 2x4s, and rebar, and PVC hoop house. So,
0: oh, gotcha. Oh, nice.
5: 707-357-2754. And you can text or call. That would be good.
1: All excellent. Right. So that sounds like a fairly industrial strength hoop house. And you can call or text Carrie and Albion at 707-357-2754.
5: Perfect.
0: Yes. All right.
5: Thank you so much for your program and all your work.
0: Okay. Oh, thank you.
1: Thank you. You make it happen.
0: Mm-hmm.
1: Let's see. 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
0: Hello, caller. You're on the air.
6: Is that me?
0: I don't know. What's your name?
6: My name is Margaret. I'm in Philo.
0: Hi, Margaret. You're on the air.
6: Hi, W. Dan and Doc.
1: Hello.
6: Hello. I have a double whammy offer.
0: Okay.
6: And here's the double whammy. I have a free recliner chair in very good condition. It's beige. Yeah, everything works. It's super comfortable, but I'm just tired of it, and I want to, you know, get a new one. And if I can unload this beautiful chair to somebody who will come and pick it up, I will give the radio station an additional $50, $50
0: uh-huh.
6: of my sustaining membership.
0: Well, thank you.
6: So anybody who needs a recliner chair, you know, and you love the radio station, come on and get a free one, and I will give the radio station some money.
0: Excellent. You know, and people are always telling me to relax, and so that seems like an invitation, free way to relax.
6: And it really is. It's a great, it's a man, my late husband would call it, this is a man's chair.
1: Nice.
6: You know, you have a lever, and you kick back, and your legs come up, and it's just fabulous.
0: Ooh, it's mechanical, too.
6: My name
0: it's
6: is
0: not
6: Margaret,
0: just a recliner.
6: And I'm in Philo. My number is 397-0424.
1: 0424. All right. So if anyone wants to take a chill in a comfortable recliner chair, you can contact Margaret at 707-397-0424.
6: Perfect.
1: Awesome.
0: Thank you, Margaret.
1: Nice donation.
6: Thank you so much. And thank you, KZYX.
0: You bet.
6: Bye-bye.
1: That's even better than free.
0: Yeah.
1: I know. It's a double whinny.
0: Yeah. So you can relax knowing that the station is financially better off because
1: wow.
0: of your picking it up for
1: I
0: free.
1: I know. I love it. Let's see. Tom has a free reflector telescope. It's a Meade with a 4-inch mirror, tripod, and 3 eyepieces with different magnification. It has a motor drive that I have not tested recently, but work last time I used it is 20 years old and cosmetically in fair condition. And he is in Yorkville this weekend only. You can contact Tom at 415-652-8636.
0: Cosmetically, but is it cosmically in fair condition? I would think so.
1: If only I could roll my eyes.
0: On the radio.
1: Or roll my lenses.
0: Yeah. We had an app to show eye rolls. She would have it. Hello, caller. You're on the air. What's your name?
7: Hey. Hi, this is Eric.
0: Hey, Eric.
7: From Yorkville.
0: Yeah.
7: Hey, Dan. I got a few things. I got some woodworking tools. Got a 9-inch bandsaw. It's 1/3 horsepower with new and spare blades for it. I'd like, you know, $40 for that. I got a half horsepower wood lathe. I think it's barely been used. 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A 13-inch drill press, 3/4 horsepower. The chuck size is 7/64 to 5/8. Pretty good size. I'd like $75 for that also. And I've got a couple dog crates, of medium size to small size, and $10 each on them. They're like new. Yeah, I think that's enough for today.
1: Excellent. And location and phone number?
0: Yorkville with Eric.
1: Sorry, I missed that part.
7: I'm in Yorkville.
1: Okay, and phone number?
7: Phone number is, 707-367-3655.
1: Excellent. So if anyone needs some small to medium dog crates or a variety of woodworking equipment, you can contact Eric in Yorkville at 707-367-3655.
7: Great. Thanks for the show.
0: Yeah, thanks, Eric.
7: Okay, bye.
0: Bye. Fellow high roller out there.
1: Ah. 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
0: Those are great for cleaning small children. 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So nice.
1: They're shiny new.
0: Yeah, exactly.
1: Lovely, honey. Lovely.
0: Good 707-895-2448. 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Show some love for Trading Time. This show has been on almost from the beginning, I believe, of KZYX, and it's a service. I'm sure somebody said, you know, we need to have kind of a public way to let people know what we've got and have to sell. And, yeah, that would be a great garage sale on the air. And it's been one of the most popular shows on KZYX. It's a legacy show, never going anywhere. The pitchforks and the tar would come out if we even thought about getting rid of the Trading Time show. We have no plans on that. But,
1: Well, it provides the, reduce, reuse, recycle?
0: Exactly.
1: Which is, I think, pillars of decrease waste for sure.
0: Mm-hmm.
1: And I love the variety of things. I mean, we got rid of an outhouse, right?
0: We did.
1: Which we now we want again, but no. We're like, we should have had a composting toilet in the outhouse, but hopefully someone put it to good use. So.
0: And yeah, we've gotten several things as well. So
1: yes.
0: If this is a show you value, please show your love for this show financially, because that's how we keep this show and others on KZYX going.
1: And I love that it's just, you could donate $1 or $5 or $10. It's not like you have to donate hundreds or thousands, which we appreciate too, but every dollar does count.
0: Yeah, you'll notice that when we thank people, and we will thank you on the air unless you don't want to be thanked, and then you can be anonymous. We don't say, oh, look, they gave $100,000. Oh, all you people who only give $1. No, everybody's the same when we thank you, because we're all the same in this. It's from each according to their ability to each according to their need. If you can't afford it, you know, we don't want you to donate because you can't afford it. If you can afford it, if you've got some discretionary income and this is a vital part of your day, give us a call, 707-895-2233, or go on the web at www.kzyx.org. Hello, caller. You're on the air. What's your name?
8: Hello, this is Randy.
0: Hi, Randy.
8: Hey, how are you guys doing?
0: Doing all right. What do you have for us today?
8: I got this kind of cool thing. I have a 50-gallon stainless steel conical fermenting tank.
0: Uh-huh.
8: It's for brewing beer or fermenting wine.
0: Mm-hmm.
8: I bought it years ago as part of a 3-tier system, and now I haven't used it. So it's sitting here. It's in great condition. Comes with the valves and all that good stuff. And I'm asking $200.
0: Yeah, nice.
8: Yeah, so I'm here. I'm in Redwood Valley. My number is 707-477-5119.
0: And did you say what size that was? I'm sorry, I was
1: 50.
8: Yeah, it's 50 gallons.
0: Yeah, so
8: 50, and it's on casters.
0: Almost two barrels.
8: Yeah, it's on casters, uh-huh. So it rolls around.
0: Almost.
8: Yeah, it's great.
0: Yeah,
1: it sounds really cool, and you could make like a giant gnome sculpture. If you
8: you could do something. You
1: provide the gnome that it could be a gnome hat.
0: Stainless steel, you can do all sorts of stuff. You can cook in them as well. So,
5: Yeah.
0: I had, when I was in Hawaii with my cylinder conical, I had a guy say, oh, I could cook some lau laus in that, which is a traditional Hawaiian food. I was like, well, I brew with it. So,
1: There are a number of possibilities.
0: Of course.
1: And yeah, Randy, absolutely. Let me just make sure I got your phone number correct. 707-477-5119.
8: That's correct.
1: All right. Well, I hope it goes to good use, no matter what the use is.
8: Yeah, same here. Okay. Thanks, guys. Right. Have a great day.
0: Bye-bye. Speaking of the beer festival, that's where we just came from, over here in the Anderson Valley. Got a big beer festival happening today.
1: Yeah.
0: We're helping set that up. And, then after it's all the monies are spent on what needs to be spent, the nonprofits that help set up and run the beer festival get a donation from the Anderson Valley
1: Brewery.
0: So it's a win-win for all of us. A lot of fun. So if you're looking for something to do, that's happening here.
1: It's not too late. I'm sure there's tickets and it's perfect weather and there's bands and good merchandise for sale.
0: It's
1: and
0: such a good time. I no longer drink, but we're going to go back over and hang out. So I'll be hanging out, not drinking.
1: I encourage everyone to give it a try because it's a good setup.
0: Kathy, thank you very much, Kathy, and Philo. Pledge, thank you very much. Does she have any comments? No, just wanted to give. So thank you very much, Kathy. And if you want to go online, you can be like Kathy and donate there at www.kzyx.org.
1: Yeah, I appreciate her.
0: Mm-hmm.
1: We have a email from Penny, a double/full wooden bed frame, box spring included at no extra charge. Wood is dark, post corners just under 5 feet tall for just $20. And you can text Penny in the, at 805-558-9335. And she is in the town of Mendocino.
0: Awesome.
1: Yeah.
0: Well, we don't have any phone calls. 707-895-2448. You can call us and let us know what you got that you want to get rid of or that you're looking for or maybe help you need around the garden or anything like that.
1: Yeah. We have another one from Adrian. Good morning. She has 4 used glass SodaStream crafts. That's how you pronounce it, right? Crafts?
0: Uh-huh.
1: For free. 4 for the 4. And you can call Adrian at area code alert 415-822-4388. Excellent.
0: Nice. Still no phone calls. You want to find the pet of the week?
1: Yes. Let me.
0: I'll vamp for our lovely radio station. We are a live. Our theme. We try to pick a theme. It helps people to keep in mind what's going on, especially if you're pitching on air. Real people, real voices. 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You will notice that it is not perfect. Sometimes you're listening and your show doesn't play like you expect it to play, or it starts to play and then something happens. We have technical difficulties. We also have very human people who get sick and don't show up. Exactly like that. 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And so, we are very human. And that, I think, is what makes this radio station so special and so fun. 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Do we have, I'm getting the high sign here that I can play this song. Oh, there we go. I'm guessing it's a cat. No, is it a dog?
1: There's a cat and a dog, so I might just have to make it quick and do a double.
0: A double, here we go. Nope, it's not playing. Go ahead.
1: Okay. So my favorite part of the show, because I very much support rescue pets and Mendo Humane Society, Mendo Coast Humane Society, has two pets of the week. If you're looking for a dog that is equally cool and outgoing, then Destiny is your girl. At 8 months old, she's growing up fast, but her philosophy of living every day to the fullest is a lifelong frame of mind. Destiny is the kind of dog that gives everything her all. She is already a star pupil in learning her rudimentary manners and can also always be persuaded to behave with a treat or two. Like any big puppy, she loves to play and she has energy to spare for miles. She is a black and tan, maybe like Dobie Shepherd, with a very earnest face and just really stunning markings. And her adoption fee is only $150. So come to Mendocino Coast Humane Society and give Destiny a bright future today. But if you're looking for a kitten with a big heart, then you'll be delighted to learn about Louise. This darling 4-month-old has had a rough start in life, but she's ready to put her past in the rearview mirror and grow up in her forever home. Louise can be a little shy when meeting new people, but she's getting braver day by day, enjoying spending time on the top of a cat tower or shadowing the older cats as they go about. And she's a cute, oh my goodness, yes. a cute little tortie with a, or calico rather, with kind of a pinkish beige nose and then darker elsewhere. So very unique looking. And you know,
0: where would people go to get these animals? This is not the usual UVA drive. This is the Mendocino Coast.
1: This is the Mendocino Coast Humane Society, and it's at 19691 Summers Lane, Fort Bragg. And you can reach them at 707-964-7729 or online at www.mendocinohumane.org.
0: Excellent. Hello, caller. You're on the air. What's your name?
9: Hi there. This is Henry in Willett.
0: Hey, Henry.
9: How you doing?
0: Doing all right.
9: So my phone number is 707-354-4405. Talk or text. And I have three, I've advertised this before, three 4x10 professional, I think they're, oh, I can't remember the brand name again, but they're solar hot water collectors on my roof, pumps, heat exchangers, everything, and I'm looking to get them off the roof and all of the hardware to somebody who can use it. And I'm looking at best offer that could be free, but they have to be taken off the roof.
0: Sweat equity. You can have them if you take them, perhaps.
9: That's it. So I also have been advertising a really cool ship's compass, and it's best offer. People, it's not a kind of thing you put in your pocket to go camping. This is like an 8-inch by 8-inch glass domed, beautiful antique ship's compass. It's a real thing, and it is accurate to, as far as long as North stays where it is and the Earth doesn't flatten, we're in good shape.
0: Gotcha. So, who was the singer? Was it Coolio or Flavor Flav that used to have the big wall clock that he hung around his neck?
1: Flavor Flav, I think.
0: Yeah, so you could start a new fashion trend and have a big, you know, people be, is that a clock? No, it's a compass. I know where I'm going.
9: Yeah. Well, I already have an albatross. A compass would be too much.
1: Touche. Thank you. Thank you.
0: Excellent, Henry. All right, we'll get your phone number read back to you so we make sure we got it right. And
1: I got 707-354. Go ahead and read it again, please. Or tell me again, please.
0: Yeah, what's your phone number?
9: 707-354-4405.
1: Yes,
0: yeah,
1: okay.
0: That's the one.
1: I got it.
9: All right, cool.
1: Thanks so much.
9: Thank you, guys.
0: Good luck, Henry. What you got for us? Any more emails?
1: Yes, Cody is a local collector looking to purchase your marble collection. I'm assuming the round marbles. Please give me a call, and phone number is 707-972-0733. Marbles are pretty awesome.
0: Yeah.
1: The variety, the...
0: There are rare marbles, so...
1: Oh, yeah.
0: Mm-hmm. Mine are. I've lost so many of them. Hello, caller. You're on the air. What's your name?
10: Hi, WDN. This is Jamie.
0: Hey, Jamie.
10: Hi. Yeah, hi. So it was a little bit off the beaten track, but it just seems so appropriate right now. I just found out that Todd Walton, local author and and storyteller, I often feature him on Radiogram. He's just offered three copies of his wonderful short book, The Dog Who Wanted a Person, as a premium. And I will arrange this with, Shanks, but for a $60 premium, $60, you could become a member. Okay, so it's available. I don't know if you're doing the pledge phones right now.
0: We've got people out there on the pledge phone. Shanks isn't here right now. Seems like something that we should run by her, because we could get a run on 10 or 15 of them or something. So I would have you clear that with her first. Cause I think a regular membership is $70, but.
10: Anyway, it will be available, so keep that in mind. I thought about it because of the dog thing.
0: Uh-huh.
10: I know there's a lot of dog lovers. So my quick pitch is, this is one of the most popular shows on KZYX, and you might be working in the garden or dancing around the maypole today, but you probably have your cell phone with you. It could take just a moment to show your support for KZYX, and I know you love this program. 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
0: Yeah, 707-895-2233 is the pledge line. Thank you, Jamie.
10: And that book will be available shortly.
0: Okay, excellent. Okay. Thanks.
10: Okay, bye.
0: Bye.
1: That sounds cool.
0: Hello, caller. You're on the air. What's your name?
11: Oh, that's me, Lydia.
0: Hi, Lydia.
11: Hi, good morning. Okay, so what I have is a small cypress tree in a pot. And when I got it, it was only like 7 inches. And now it's about a foot, a little bit, maybe a foot and a half. And I would love to donate that to someone's home to plant because it's not happy.
0: Uh-oh.
11: And it's a beautiful little cypress tree. And I would love to just give it to someone if they have a place that they could put it.
0: Mm-hmm.
11: And who knows what, and it'll be okay. I also have a diffuser for dogs or cats that are nervous or have a problem that I just lost my little dog, so I don't need this. And so it's a thing that you plug in. And it emits what would be the mother hormones, I guess, and it helps to calm a dog. So if anyone wants that, I'd be happy to give that away. It's fairly new, and there's plenty left in the little diffuser. And I also have pot holders. When we were little girls, we'd make pot holders with these loops. Well, I decided to start trying it out as a mature woman, and I've got all these loops and pot holder the frame to do it. If someone is interested in that, I'd be happy to share these pot holders and their loops, because it's a wonderful craft. So that's that. And my phone number is 650 area code 269-8573.
1: And so to confirm, all of those are free?
11: Yeah. I would like a donation on the pot holder loops because they're very expensive. And
1: yeah.
11: I get them from Vermont,
1: yeah.
11: I started one big pot holder. I have smaller size and larger. But someone who likes to work with their fingers and hands and do it, it's really beautiful thing what you get in the end. And so my little donation would be nice to what I paid for it.
1: That seems very reasonable.
11: Yeah.
1: And
11: I'm in Fort Bragg.
1: Oh, thank you. And can you say your phone number just one more time, please?
11: Yeah. Yeah. Area code 650-269-8573.
1: All
11: the cypress tree. I'm worried about the tree. Someone
1: yeah.
11: come and save this baby. It's a beautiful little thing.
1: They
11: and
1: are.
11: The tips of the tree are starting to, they're turned a little red, and I'm not sure what that means, but it needs to go into the ground, uh-huh, or a bigger pot.
0: All right. Well, maybe somebody will give you a call about that.
1: Yeah. And then I think you're talking about pheromones for the diffuser.
11: Yeah. Thank you. I'm having a tough week. I just lost, like I said, my baby.
1: Yeah, that is a tough transition, but I thank you for thinking of other people's pets too.
11: Okay, good. Right, yeah.
0: Good luck.
11: Thank you.
1: Take care, Lydia.
11: Okay.
0: Bye-bye.
11: You too. Bye-bye.
0: Email?
1: No, we got caught up.
0: Oh, we got plenty of phone calls. So, hello, caller. You're on the air. What's your name?
12: Yes, my name's Carrie. I'm in Redwood Valley.
0: Hey, Carrie.
12: My phone number is 707-357-1633. And I have three items I'd like to list.
0: Mm-hmm.
12: One of them is a 14-inch Makita chop saw, model number LS1400. It comes with two sharp carbide blades and two metal cutting blades. And I'm asking $300 for that. Also, I have two 8-inch diameter 3-foot metal Vestas stovepipe and a chimney cap. I'm asking $50 for that, for all three of those items. I say that right? All three items for $50. And then a Simpson column cap, model number CCQ68, 2.5 SDS. And I'm asking $35 for that.
1: I'm sorry, you said it was a Simpson...
12: Column cap. It's for a beam support.
1: Okay, column cap, yeah.
12: It's to support a beam, let's say, going across a porch kind of thing.
0: Mm-hmm.
12: Yeah.
0: Simpson ties.
1: Beam support.
12: Yes, exactly. Except this is, you know...
0: The cap, not the... Yeah, not the... Pin it in the ground.
12: The project I used on is on, the engineer called for actually... 6x12 header stock. So, yeah.
0: All right.
12: Anyway, that's what you got.
0: Okay, great. Thank you. Thanks. Good luck with that.
12: Thank you.
0: Mm-hmm.
12: Thanks for being there.
0: Of course. Bye-bye. Any email? Nope. All right. We'll keep cruising with the phone calls. Hello, caller. You're on the air. What's your name? Hello, caller.
13: It might be me.
0: What's your name?
13: Am I on?
0: What's your name?
13: My name's Bill.
0: Hi, Bill.
13: It's my first time calling in. Do you guys accept ads for vehicles?
0: Yeah. As long as you're not a used car salesman or anything, other than just selling your own car, that's fine.
13: Yeah, definitely the latter. So I have a 2004 2500 Sprinter camper conversion for sale. I can't, there are a lot of details to it, and there's a number of ads on Facebook for the people once they get a hold of me. But I live in Navarro on the 128 side, and my phone number is 510-508-5539.
1: Excellent. So you said 2004 2500 Sprinter camper. And phone number.
13: It's a camper conversion.
1: Camper
0: conversion. Sprinter van, camper. Yeah.
1: Yes.
13: Uh-huh. It's a van that was converted.
0: Right.
13: Yes, exactly.
0: Right.
13: Yep.
1: And phone number is 510-508-5539.
13: Correct.
1: Excellent.
0: All right. Good luck with that.
13: Thank you.
0: Yep.
1: We do have another email.
0: Cool. Go for it.
1: So there is a free fuel tank stand, a free large gas range stove, a cheap car, an Acura Vigor 4-door, ran one park, new brakes, 170,000 miles on it, good stereo, needs plug wires to start, must be towed away, paid $1,800, will take $800 or best offer, a utility trailer made from a small truck bed, $700 or best offer, and then looking for 400-watt solar panels. All stuff is in Casper, and you can contact Rafferty at 707-357-5758. And, yeah.
0: Great. Hello, caller. You're on the air. What's your name?
14: Hello, this is Cass.
0: Hi, Cass.
14: How you guys doing today?
0: Doing good. Good. What do you got for us today?
14: I got for you today. I am with a couple of Mendocino middle school students here. We're picking up trash out on Road 408.
0: Uh-huh.
14: But we're on our way into town, and two of us are going to Miasa with the Mendocino Sister Cities Association here in a couple of months. And we are going to be selling pre-made bundles of Primo Kindling in front of Mendoza's in downtown Mendocino this afternoon. So
0: awesome.
14: Come on by and help support students going to Japan.
0: Excellent. Wow. Awesome. When is that trip happening?
14: That trip is June 15th.
0: Oh, great.
14: Right after school gets out.
0: Uh-huh. Awesome. Yeah. All right. Out picking up trash, and you're going to be selling kindling bundles. So, great. Thank you.
14: Yeah. Yeah. All right. We'll be out there. Look for us. We have a sign that says Miasa, and hope everybody has a good day. Thanks.
0: Yeah. You had one also? Anything else you wanted to add?
14: Yeah, I do want to add. I've got an old DeWalt planer. It's like a 12-inch planer, benchtop style planer that I'd like to sell, asking $50 for it. It works.
0: Mm-hmm.
14: Yeah.
1: Phone number.
14: The number is 707-621-0590.
1: All right. So if you're looking for an old DeWalt planer, you can contact, you said Cass, at 707-621-0590.
14: That's right.
1: And then go buy some kindling to help these kids that are picking
0: working
1: up
0: their
1: trash
0: way to Japan.
1: And, yeah, that's
0: Mendoza's
1: awesome.
0: Market. So great. Cool. Thanks. Good luck with that.
14: That's right. Thanks a lot. Have a good day.
0: Yep. Hello, caller. You're on the air. What's your name?
15: Greetings. This is Daniel from Philo.
0: Hi, Daniel.
15: Hey, I got a set of Dynapro hand cook Dynapro truck tires. The size is 265 by 60 R18 and 110T. I'm asking $150 a tire, so $600 for the set. And if I can sell them, I will donate 10% to KZYX.
0: Awesome. Thank you.
15: Drive. My telephone number is area code alert 630-379-4894. And there's about 4 millimeters of tread depth on my tires. I just needed all-terrain tires instead of highway tires for my Ford Ranger. So,
0: all right,
15: they're so slightly used.
0: Yeah, but plenty of life left in them.
15: Plenty of life left for somebody who's driving on asphalt.
0: Okay.
1: All right. So if you need thank you for calling in. A set of truck tires, you can call Daniel at 630-379-4894.
15: Great. Love, peace, and hair grease.
0: Yep.
1: Yes. Maybe not so much in the last, unless you want it, but.
0: Hello, caller. You're on the air. What's your name?
16: Is it me?
0: I don't know. What's your name?
16: Oliver, I think.
0: Hey, Oliver, go for it.
16: Okay, far out. Everybody donate to this station. Awesome place. They have the Trading Time show. They have the Harry Shearer show. A ton of great music. Please donate to this station, one of the best stations in the nation. And just like on the John Oliver show last week tonight, you might be able to get a bidet. We don't know. But anyway, it was recommended, but he's a very big fan of this show. So, wonderful guy, English guy, funny guy. He's a sponsor, co-sponsor of Jelly's Marble Runs. So if a guy that wants some marbles,
0: you can
16: contact me. Anyway, okay. I'm looking for, your used computer parts, your stuff that you're going to be taking to the dump, your gaming console, from Atari to Xbox, from the 60s to now. Video games, pachinko machines. I'm getting rid of a filing cabinet, a dresser, two end tables, and I'd love to go ahead and trade them to people for parts and things and toys that I would like to enjoy. Mom passed about 3 years ago. I can't replace my mom. I can't replace my things. I'm just trying to replace a little bit of joy in my life. And joy in my life comes from this station. So my phone number is 707-830-2181. I'm also trying to get out of Willits. Me and Willits, oil and water, we don't make well. So unless you make a pasta, and this pasta too much to spice the meatball for me. Anyway, 707-830-2181. And W. Dan, you should be in cartoons, dude. Seriously.
0: Thanks, Oliver. Talk to you next
16: God
0: week.
16: God bless you, man.
0: Uh-huh.
16: All right.
0: Bye-bye.
16: I'll see you guys.
0: Okay, still nothing
1: email? No, we have an add-on. Awesome. 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
0: All right. Hello, caller. You're on the air. What's your name?
17: Yeah, hi. My name is Jack. I'm calling from Noyo Harbor.
0: Hey, Jack.
17: And how are you doing?
0: Doing all right. What do you have for us today?
17: Good, good, good. I have a Yakima rooftop carrier that's in very new shape, condition, and I'd like $100 for it, and they go for $500. And I also have two piston pumps, like antique piston pumps, irrigation pumps, that are really cool. They got the big flywheels, cast iron flywheels on them, and they're mostly yard art. And I would like $100 a piece for them. And that's what I have today. And my phone number is 964-8714. I'm in Noyo Harbor. And you might tell Oliver, I think there's a bus leaving for the East Coast at 3:30 at down at the, I forget where it was, Minnow Mill or something. So he needed to get out of town. There it is.
0: All right.
1: Oh, a bus across the country.
17: 964-8714. Thank you.
0: Hello, caller. You're on the air. What's your name? Hello.
18: Hi, this is Kurt.
0: Hi, Kurt.
18: Can you hear me now?
0: Yep, go for it.
18: I'm looking for some R12 old refrigerant for an old Toyota pickup.
0: Okay.
18: Air conditioning recharge. They don't sell it anymore. I'm just, maybe somebody's listening may have some in their shelf, in their shop, they might want to part with. And my phone number is 707-354-0772.
1: All right. So you said old refrigerant.
0: Yeah.
1: For a Toyota pickup, and you can contact Kurt at 707-354-0772.
18: Yeah, I get an R134A conversion also.
1: R134A.
18: And I'm just now looking at it on the internet.

0: back of the truck and taking them down. If anybody wants to take a look at them, is interested, that'd be the time to do it. It's tomorrow morning. My number is 707-380-9535, and we would like $25 a piece for them.
1: All right, so some laying hens at you can contact Tony in Redwood Valley at 707-380-9535.
0: Yes, and I don't know what breeds they are, but I definitely know that a few of them are the Americanas that put out the blue eggs. And like I said, they're in their prime. It's got way too many.
2: Okay.
0: Thanks for taking my call.
2: Of course. Thank you for calling.
0: Have a good day.
2: You too. Hello, caller. You're on the air. What's your name? Oh, you hung up. I'll take a pause here. I do have one person on hold. This is our pledge drive. 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Anything to add, Doc Holliday?
1: Nope. Nope. I appreciate everyone's generosity and positive vibes.
2: Yeah. Hello, caller. You're on the air. What's your name? You there?
3: Hello.
2: Yeah. What's your name?
3: Me. I've got to say, hello.
2: Yeah. What's your name?
3: Oh, yeah. I'm sorry. Mickey. I'm in a parking lot here.
2: Mickey. Mickey. I can kind of hear a radio in the background. Mickey, if you can turn that off, but go ahead. You're on the air.
3: Yep. So I have a hot tub cover, hot tub, size 88 by 74 inches. It's a Hot Springs model. It's a really good vinyl top, brown cover. It's in very good condition. You've kept it up with the conditioner. We just went to a lighter cover. This is a heavy duty cover, but well made. And just asking about $80 for it if anybody's interested. Yeah.
2: What's your phone number?
3: And my number is 707-972-9839. And then I have another.
2: Yep, go for it. We're coming to the end of the show. We got a minute, so.
3: I know it. Yeah, I'm sorry. They're leg extenders for a bed frame. I know they're hard to find. I think they're brand new, practically. Just a giveaway. These are a giveaway to somebody who can use them. They extend up, I think, from 8 inches to about 18 inches or something like that. Heavy duty round, they're round shape, but they screw onto a number of bed frames to raise them.
1: Nice.
3: I mean, anybody's looking. Yeah.
1: Let me verify your phone number, and then I got 707-972-9839.
3: That's me.
1: And can you confirm the size of the hot tub cover?
3: Oh, yeah. 88 by 74 inches. 88 by 34 inches.
1: That's 34? Okay.
2: All right. We're at the end of the show. Thank you all for participating, and sorry for the people on hold. We can't get to you today, but we'll be back next week. Please give to the station. Thank you.
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0: From NPR and WBEZ Chicago, this is Wait, Wait, Don't Tell Me, the NPR News Quiz. I'm Mill Curtis.
1: And I'm Peter Sagal. It was very nice to have some royal visitors come by to help America celebrate our 250th birthday, but it was also a little awkward, like your ex coming to your anniversary party. We'll ask who stopped by to check on us, plus San Diego's legendary anchorman Ron Burgundy himself stops by to give his tips on staying classy, while our legendary anchorman Bill Curtis shows off his luxury dressing room.
0: It was designed so you don't ever have to leave if you don't want to.
1: We'll ask what really has all the comforts of home on our quiz coming up right after this hour's news.
2: Live from NPR News in Washington, I'm Nora Rahm. The German defense minister is downplaying the Pentagon's decision to withdraw about 5,000 American troops from Germany. He says it was expected. NPR's Greg Myrie reports the drawdown comes as tensions rise between President Trump and German leaders over the war in Iran.
3: The Pentagon says the move follows a thorough review of U.S. forces in Europe. Around 35,000 American troops are currently based in Germany, the largest U.S. military presence in Europe, and one of the biggest in any country outside the U.S. The drawdown is slated to take place over the next 6 to 12 months. The Pentagon gave no information on where the troops might be sent. German Chancellor Friedrich Merz said this week that, quote, the Americans clearly have no strategy for ending the war in Iran. President Trump fired back, saying the German leader should worry more about his country and stop interfering in the Iran war. Greg Myrie, NPR News, Washington.
2: China is instructing its citizens not to comply with new U.S. sanctions announced this week on Chinese oil refiners after the U.S. says the refiners were buying Iranian oil. NPR's Emily Fang reports.
4: China's Commerce Ministry said for the sake of national security, the U.S. sanctions would not be enforced. Before the war, most of Iran's oil ended up at small private refineries in China, ferried there by a so-called shadow fleet of ships, which the U.S. has also begun sanctioning. And that oil trade, the U.S. says, provided Iran's regime with much-needed cash. U.S. sanctions means those oil refineries in China will not be able to use the U.S. dollar to do business or buy international insurance or dock at Western ports. But China settles most of its purchases with Iran in Chinese renminbi. And today's announcement that it will not recognize these American sanctions is a clear signal to ships carrying Iranian oil that the Chinese refiners would still be happy to receive their cargo. Emily Fang, NPR News.
2: Low-cost carrier Spirit Airlines ceased operations early this morning after more than 30 years. NPR's Joel Rose reports.
5: In a message posted online overnight, Spirit Airlines told its passengers not to go to the airport. Customers who bought tickets directly from Spirit will get an automatic refund, the airline said, while other airlines said they would cap fares for passengers who had tickets with Spirit. Spirit Airlines faced mounting financial pressure because of rising jet fuel prices, but its problems had been building for years. The airline filed for bankruptcy twice since 2024, and its market share had been shrinking. But even with a small footprint, consumer advocates say Spirit could still have an important effect on fares by providing added competition on the routes that it flew. Without Spirit, advocates worry that prices will go up for everyone. Joel Rose, NPR News, Washington.
2: This is NPR News in Washington. Of mifepristone, one of the medications used for abortion or for the treatment of miscarriages. The Food and Drug Administration had allowed the pills to be mailed after an online or phone consultation. The decision is expected to be appealed to the Supreme Court, but in the meantime, patients across the nation will have to consult with the health care provider in person. About 1 in 15 women will experience major depressive disorder in the year after giving birth. But as NPR's Gabriella Emanuel reports, New data suggests that number varies greatly from country to country.
6: The condition involves persistent sadness and difficulty functioning day to day. The study, published in the medical journal The Lancet Psychiatry, found that rates of major depressive disorder were the highest in southern sub-Saharan Africa, at around 15% of postpartum women, and the lowest in high-income parts of Asia-Pacific, dipping to just about 3%. Women in North America experienced rates between 4 and 5%. Researchers say getting a global picture is a key step in targeting prevention, screening, and treatment programs. Gabriela Emanuel, NPR News.
2: Seoul, South Korea held its third annual Power Nap contest today. Hundreds of people showed up at a park to compete. The city is trying to encourage citizens to get more sleep in a place known for long work days and 24-hour shopping malls. The rules required participants come tired with a full belly. I'm Nora Rahm, NPR News.
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0: From NPR and WBEZ Chicago, this is Wait, Wait, Don't Tell Me, the NPR News Quiz. I am the anchor man, the anchor myth, the anchor legend, Bill Curtis. Here is your host at the San Diego Civic Theater in San Diego, California, Peter Sagal.
9: Thank you, Bill. Thank you, everybody. Thank you, San Diego. We have a great show for you today because later on we're going to be talking to a true icon, the man who not only made San Diego great, he kept it classy. That's right. Later on, we're going to be joined by the anchor man himself, Ron Burgundy. Woo! But right now, it's your chance to join our Action News team. Give us a call. The number is 1-888-WAIT-WAIT. That's 1-888-924-8924. Let's welcome our first listener contestant. Hi, you're on Wait, Wait, Don't Tell Me.
10: Hi, this is Ben Johnson from Torrance, California.
9: Hey, Ben in Torrance, up the coast in the LA area. What do you do there?
10: I am a municipal planner.
9: A municipal planner. You plan out municipalities.
10: I know, it's very exciting work.
9: Yeah, yeah. Well, Ben, let me introduce you to our panel this week. First up, a Peabody and an Emmy Award-winning journalist and comedian. It's Alzo Slade.
11: What's up, Ben? How you doing, buddy?
10: Doing well, yourself?
11: So far, so good.
9: Next, you've seen him and heard him in The Good Place, Loki, Star Trek, Lower Decks, and currently in Man on the Inside. It's Eugene Cordero.
12: Hey, Ben.
10: Hey, Eugene.
9: And you can see her in Beverly Hills, California, at the Wallace Enenberg Center for the Performing Arts on June 12th. Her podcast is Nobody Listens to Paula Poundstone. It's Paula Poundstone.
13: Hey, Ben.
10: Hi, Paula.
9: So, Ben, welcome to the show. As is our practice, we're going to start with Who's Bill This Time. Bill Curtis is going to read for you three quotations from this week's news. If you can correctly identify or explain just two of them, you know you'll win our prize. Any voice from our show you might choose in your voicemail. Are you ready to go?
10: Ready.
9: All right, your first quote is about somebody who made a state visit this last week.
0: People have switched them from no kings to, okay, one king.
9: So that was a journalist quoted in The New Yorker about the reception to whose state visit?
10: King Charles.
9: King Charles, yes. Charles III. The president of the United States was absolutely thrilled to host the king for a state visit. They have so much in common. They're both old white men who loved cheating on their wives. You know that's what the fist bump was about, right? At the state dinner that Trump threw for the king gave Trump a, this is true, a giant gold bell that said Trump on it to signify that his British friends were only a bell ring away. And it was excited. The president loved it. Melania was thrilled. She tied the bell around the president's neck so she knows when he's wandering near.
11: I wonder when they come over from from across the pond, I wonder if they ask, like, how long are y'all going to call this New York and New Jersey? Like, it's been around for quite a long time. I think you could just call it, you know.
1: Well, if we just called it York and Jersey, they'd have to call their places Old York and Old Jersey.
11: Well, I think that's very American.
1: Yeah.
12: The only part of the whole thing that I saw, really, I heard about the speech, but I saw the clip on the internet of Trump cutting in the receiving line between the Queen and King Charles. And they seemed surprised.
1: Really?
12: Because apparently the king's mother hadn't told him that Trump does that.
1: Yeah.
12: Normally you have to be out on the streets to get that kind of rude stuff.
1: That's true.
12: You know, when you're in the roped off section, you're generally safe.
1: Yeah.
12: But.
1: Well, it is true that Queen Elizabeth's presence was there at the dinner. I mean, he's only been king for a short while. Trump even took a moment to ask King Charles, remind me, was the dead lady your wife or your mom?
11: Wow. Whoa. San Diego, a little sensitive.
9: Yeah.
11: Little sensitive.
9: All right. And what was the answer?
1: Apparently, the king, who knew, was very funny in his remarks at the state dinner. It was great. He spared nobody. He was like, I see we're having the classic British dessert tonight, spotted dick. Oh, wait, that's just Stephen Miller.
11: You do a good King Charles there.
1: Thank
11: Peter.
1: You. Yeah. Thank you. Yes. All right. Your next quote is from a Los Angeles real estate agent.
13: It was designed so you don't ever have to leave if you don't want to.
1: He was talking about one of his new listings with a price of $400 million. It is the most expensive what ever put on the market in America.
10: It's like a home or a mansion.
1: Yes, it is a mansion. Yes, at that price, it better be.
11: Oh, yeah. Hell no.
9: I will say that is not a home.
1: No. It's just one more sign that our revolution is overdue. The Journal says that the house is listed at a price that is more than $100 million over the current record for an American home. The mansion has 6 family bedrooms, 10 staff bedrooms, a gym, a chef's kitchen, and a pool. Oh, wait. That's the guest house.
12: Wow.
1: The main house, this is all true, has its own chef's kitchen and gym, plus a spa, a beauty salon, 10 family bedrooms, and 13 staff bedrooms, which is a lot of staff bedrooms. I don't know. If you're the kind of person who can buy a place like this, you should be careful about letting the staff outnumber you.
11: I mean, $400 million, that's typical for L.A.
1: You know, that's about right.
11: That's about right.
12: I mean, doesn't it just seem a little tone deaf with everything, you know, with people, you know, housing costs are.
9: Really? You think $400 million is tone deaf?
12: I just feel like everybody's struggling to pay their rent or pay their mortgage and some, you know.
1: If they were a little bit
12: weenies.
1: More respectful of the trouble the rest of us in, they would have listed it at $399.99.
12: That's what I think.
1: It has every possible amenity, including, and this is true, a working X-ray suite.
12: Wow.
1: Totally unnecessary.
9: Wait. Yeah. Read it. It's working?
1: Yes.
9: Oh, okay. Okay, because in my house, I have a non-working X-ray.
1: Just the worst.
9: And I'm just like, what am I doing here?
1: It's weird. I mean, it's unnecessary. If you have that much money, you should be able to replace your bones with something that doesn't break.
12: I don't have an X-ray suite, but I have a guy who just guesses what's on your inside and sketches it.
1: Yeah.
12: Now, that's been enough so far.
11: Can you imagine being a guest at this place and you have such high expectations and you get into the shower and the water pressure is trash?
1: All right. Ben, your last quote, it's the Wall Street Journal again. This time, they're writing about a new innovation in cars.
13: It increases the risk of backing over something or someone.
1: So apparently, we're going to enjoy an increased risk of backing over something because what standard feature are the newest cars getting rid of?
10: Do I get a hint?
1: You get a hint. Yeah, well, automakers are all about looking forward, right? Not looking behind you.
10: Oh, are they getting rid of rear-view cameras?
1: No, we need those. In fact, This car will entirely rely on rear-view cameras because it will not have a...
10: It won't have a back window?
1: It will not have a rear window. Yes, it's gone. Gone, by the way, the hand crank on the front of the car. It's all obsolete. The 2026 Polestar 4 EV is sitting for 300-mile range and no rear window. This is crazy. Actually, it's not that crazy. I just realized my own car doesn't have a rear window. I was just so focused on my phone while driving, I didn't notice. So you cannot see out of the back of the car. If you turn around, it's nothing. It's opaque. Instead, there are, of course, rear-facing cameras. And instead of a rear-view mirror, it is a rear-view mirror-shaped video display, right? Gives you all the advantages of a window. And it could stop working at any moment.
12: They have a little sign on it that says, objects are less important than they appear.
1: Bill, how did Ben do in our quiz?
13: 3 up. Got us off to a good start, Bill.
1: Congratulations, Ben.
9: Nice, Ben.
10: Thank you.

0: Right now, panel, time for you to answer some questions about this week's news. Also, there's a new app for fans of scary movies. It warns you just before what happens.
1: You get scared.
0: Exactly. Something scary really? Happens or jump scares.
1: I was just joking.
0: No, it's true. The app is called Binge, and you just tell it what you're watching, and when you start the movie, it'll warn you about the jump scares before they happen. It's a great idea, but why is the notification sound someone yelling, boo?
2: I mean, it truly does ruin the whole movie for them.
0: Yeah. Well, I mean, apparently this is something that people want. It's a popular app, but I'm not a fan of horror movies myself. But isn't the point for those who do that they want to be scared?
1: Yeah, this is like watching a movie with somebody that's seen the movie already, and they say, "Watch this." I was watching before you said, "Watch this."
0: Yeah.
1: This I could have used this when I was dating.
0: How so?
3: They jumped out
1: because
3: at you?
1: I would have my phone like by my side, and when I know a scare is about to happen, I just put my arm around the young lady. You know what I'm saying? And then so when she gets scared, I'm already there to support her.
0: Yeah.
1: Yeah. I'm that kind of nice guy.
0: No, I thought what you meant was you're at the date, you're talking, and like the phone lights up and says, she's about to tell you she's a Scientologist.
1: Yes.
2: I mean, that would be a great app.
0: Yeah, that would be a good app.
1: Yeah, that would be a good app.
0: Brace yourself. Coming up, things are looking up in our Bluff the Listener game called 1-888-WAIT-WAIT-TO-PLAY. We'll be back in a minute with more Wait Wait Don't Tell Me from NPR.
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5: Hello. 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
4: And we are here on day two of our Spring 2026 Pledge Drive, cutting into Wait, Wait, Don't Tell Me just a little bit to let you know that the station is here bringing you programming you love and care about and, well, hopefully, content that serves our community to keep us educated and informed. 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
5: Yes, please donate. This is the two or three times a year where we basically refill our operations budget, and this goes strictly for our operations. So that's everything from, keeping the lights on, tower maintenance, studio maintenance. In fact, just last week, there was a power surge in one of our studios that kind of overran the UPS that we had on site and the surge protectors and took out our phones there. So I had to basically go onto eBay and order, find the equipment because we have older equipment, find a piece and then order it. And then so we have ongoing costs like that. So please, please consider helping fill up that operations budget so that we can stay on the air. And I know we're getting down to it here.
4: Just give us a call, 707-895-2233. We try to only do this a couple times a year, cutting into the programming you love and care about. And speaking of which, we're going to get back into Wait, Wait, Don't Tell Me in progress.
6: 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From NPR and WBEZ Chicago, this is Wait, Wait, Don't Tell Me, the NPR News Quiz. I'm Bill Curtis. We are playing this week with Paula Poundstone, Eugene Cordero, and Alzo Slade. And here again is your host at the San Diego Civic Theater in San Diego, California, Peter Sagal.
0: Thank you, Bill. And thank you, everybody. Right now, it is time for the Wait, Wait, Don't Tell Me Bluff the Listener game. Call 1-888-WAIT-WAIT to play our game in the air. Hi, you are on Wait, Wait, Don't Tell Me.
7: Hi, Peter. This is Tim Borden from Gallup, New Mexico.
0: What do you do there?
3: I work for the National Forest Foundation. I do forest restoration and reforestation projects throughout New Mexico. And in my spare time, I travel around and I sing with a sea shanty band called the Strongback.
0: Wow. You sing in a sea shanty band?
3: The Southwest is known for its flash flooding, so you need to be ready.
0: That's true. I see your point. Very good. Well, welcome to the show, Tim. You're going to play our game in which you have to tell truth from fiction. Bill, what is Tim's topic?
6: A terrible, horrible, no good, very bad day.
0: We all have bad days. You get dumped. You lose your job. You're in the Epstein files telling him how you got dumped and lost your job. But sometimes something bad can turn into a good thing. This week, we heard about somebody whose bad day ended up with a surprising silver lining. Our panelists are going to tell you about it. Pick the one who's telling the truth, and you'll win the waiter of your choice on your voicemail. Are you ready to play?
3: I am. Let's do it.
0: All right. First, let's hear from Eugene Cordero.
7: In December, New York Giants kicker Younghoe Koh ran up to kick a field goal at the Monday night football game against the New England Patriots, and instead of the ball, kicked the turf right in front of it. It was instantly deemed one of the most embarrassing kicks in NFL history, and Koh was cut from the team a few weeks later. So, it was pretty bad for him, but ultimately good for a fan. One, Mark Toothacker. Watching from home, he replayed the slapstick kick multiple times and laughed so hard he had a seizure. A feat every comedian dreams of. Luckily, Mr. Toothacker's wife is a nurse and rushed him to the ER where they discovered a tumor on the left side of his brain. The tumor was swiftly removed and turned out to be benign. So, a terrible kick turned out to be a life-saving catch.
0: One of the worst kicks in NFL history leads to a fan's tumor getting discovered and removed. Your next story of a silk purse from a sow's ear comes from Paula Poundstone.
8: After an hour-long standoff with a passenger who commandeered her drink cart and food service tongs before being subdued and duct-taped to their seat, flight attendant Phoebe Whalen used her incident recovery time provided by American Airlines to prepare and pitch a reality show to the television networks. "We just got the green light from ABC after a huge bidding war," says an overjoyed Whalen. "It's like Below Deck, but higher." Each episode, the audience sees the struggles between the flight crew and the passengers they have to deal with. There are bloody fights over passengers putting their seat back. There are passengers claiming their steamer trunks are carry-on luggage. There's one episode where a famous violinist is forced to put their violin in the overhead compartment, and another passenger releases termites into the compartment. And by the time the plane lands, there are termite mounds and violin strings in the overhead compartment, but no violin. Plus, the purser has a thing for the guy in 3F.
0: A flight attendant's terrible day at work inspires her to create a new reality show about all the terrible days that flight attendants endure. Your last story of a bad day turning good comes from Alzo Slade.
1: This story begins the day that the rapper actor LL Cool J woke up to his girlfriend frustrated with him over a constant problem: his ashy lips. His girlfriend looks at him and says, "Are you going to do something about your lips? Every time we kiss, I need a Band-Aid." He laughs. She doesn't. She breaks up with him because of his dry lips. He grabs a cheap corner store lip balm, applies it, thick, chalky. It's like his lips are wearing a sweater. He wipes it off, and it gets worse. So he does what most of us do. He licks his lips again and again and again. He goes to do an on-camera interview. Every question, lick. Every pause, lick. Every close-up, lick. But instead of nervous, it looks intentional. Instead of a problem, it looks like a move. And the next week, he has a product meeting. They ask him, "You know what people associate you with, right?" He pauses, licks his lips, and says, "Yes." So he introduces LL Cool J's Take a Lick lip balm, a flavored lip balm that inspires users to constantly lick their lips just like he does. This week, it officially became a billion-dollar business, which is why he's on the cover of this month's Fortune magazine on his yacht that he named From Ash to Cash.
0: All right.
9: somebody's bad day turned into something good. Was it from Eugene Cordero how a famously flubbed kick in the NFL led a man to laugh at it so hard that he ended up getting a tumor discovered? From Paula Poundstone, a flight attendant whose terrible day at work inspired her to become a reality TV mogul? Or from Alzo Slade, LL Cool J turns his dry lips ending a relationship into a brand and a business? Which of these was the real story of good coming from bad?
3: Well, I'm not surprised that the Giants are going to be giving people seizures from how they were playing last year. So I'm going to go with Eugene's story about the football fan with the tumor.
9: You're going to go with Eugene's story about the football kick leading to an amused fan getting checked out when he needed to be. Well, to find out the correct answer, we spoke to that real person who benefited from a bad day.
10: I hate laughing at his kicker's expense, but, you know, what might have been an embarrassing moment to him, it literally saved my life.
9: That was Mark Toothaker, who laughed so hard at that muffed kick, it ended up saving his life. Congratulations, Tim. You got it right. You earned a point for Eugene, and you've won our prize, the voice of your choice on your voicemail. Congratulations. Thank you so much for playing.
3: Thanks, everybody.
9: And now the game we call Not My Job. There is perhaps nobody who represents the city of San Diego better than the legendary local news anchor Ron Burgundy. They agree. Whose story was told in two hit documentaries, Anchorman and Anchorman 2, both narrated by our own legendary newsman, Bill Curtis. We are delighted that Mr. Burgundy could join us here on stage. Ron Burgundy, welcome to Wait, Wait, Don't Tell Me.
11: Thank you, Peter. Thank you so much for having me. It's great to be back here.
9: I imagine, and I think our audience has proved it, that when you come back to San Diego, where you started your career, you get quite a response. People must be very excited to see you.
11: People? Well, I still live down here.
9: Okay. Oh,
11: yeah,
9: I didn't realize.
11: Yeah, I have a condo in Pacific Beach.
9: Sure.
11: I got evicted from my townhome in Rancho Panasquitas. So I'm now, I'm walking around the beach with my metal detector. I still work with my charity, which is we're rehabbing dolphins. We're trying to keep dolphins to stay in high school.
9: Right.
11: Because guess what the dropout rate for dolphins are in high school?
9: I wouldn't know.
11: 100%.
9: Really?
11: Yes.
5: Wow.
9: That's why I see so many dolphins hanging out in the street corners.
11: Yes.
9: With no.
11: And then on
9: employment.
11: Weekends, I have my sea shanty group.
9: Yes.
11: Yes.
9: A lot of that going around.
11: We go back and forth from here to Gallup, New Mexico.
9: Sure.
11: And we have competitions and
9: absolutely.
11: Things like that. So it's a very full, rich, busy life.
9: Yeah, yeah. Bill here, your colleague in TV news, he famously got his start as a young man when he went on the air in Topeka and warned thousands of people, saving their lives, about an impending tornado.
11: That's right.
9: Yeah, I'm sure your start as a newsman was something like that.
11: Can I just say something? I admire Bill Curtis so much.
9: Oh, sure.
11: You are the gold standard. Your legendary baritone voice is what I tried to emulate, and yet I couldn't hate someone more. I've always been so jealous of your talents, but Bill and I, we have had some times together.
9: Really?
11: Yeah. Don't get Bill going on this story of Bill and I, Walter Cronkite, Angie Dickinson, and a flamethrower down at the dog track in Tijuana.
9: Oh,
11: and
9: wow.
11: That's all I'm going to give you.
9: Yeah.
11: That's all I'm going to give you.
9: I remember when Bill did that, all he said was, I'm on assignment.
11: Yeah.
9: Now, Bill here, I know, having recently read his memoir, has covered some amazing stories. He was at Chernobyl, one of the first American journalists to go there. He covered the fall of Iran. Were you covering those stories as well?
11: Yes. Well, I would wait for Bill to file his report, and then I'd embellish. I didn't get the big assignments.
9: No.
11: When I was a younger man, I remember I reported the Vietnam War was over after 1 month. So... They didn't give me the big assignments after
9: right.
11: that. Yeah.
9: You went over yeah. there, came back, and said, it's going great.
11: It's going great.
9: Yeah.
1: Now they're looking for you to report on the Iran war.
9: Yeah, exactly. Yeah.
11: That one should be over any day now.
9: Absolutely.
8: 2 weeks.
11: 2 weeks.
9: The TV news business has changed. Have you had to adapt from your early days here as an anchorman?
11: It really has. Network news is really down the old toilet.
9: Yeah.
11: So, an applause for the demise of network news. I'm assuming that's what that
9: yeah,
11: means.
9: Pretty much, yeah.
11: Well, I
9: possibly for toilets.
11: Look, I've still, or there yeah. could be a lot of people who just enjoy a good toilet. Who doesn't?
9: Yeah.
11: Who doesn't? I mean, when you walk into a bathroom, you see a finely sculpted piece of porcelain.
9: Sure.
11: You're like, that's a good looking toilet.
9: Yeah.
11: What were we talking about?
9: We were talking about how you, Ron Burgundy, legendary anchorman, yes. has adapted to the changes in television video news.
11: I pretty much broadcast my weekly report from my garage.
9: Sure.
11: I have a satellite link up with my good buddy Elon, Starlink. Except he didn't give me access. I have Stardink.
9: Yeah.
11: Which only broadcasts about 500 yards
9: right.
11: outside of my place.
9: The one you bought on Temu.
11: The one I bought on Temu. Yeah, I love Temu. I'm a big
9: sure.
11: Temu guy.
9: Oh, God.
11: Oh, gosh.
9: Just as good, eighth of the price.
11: Right. And I think that's their jingle. Just as good, eighth of the price. But
9: so the Burgundy Report is out there.
11: The Burgundy Report's out there. I'm still submitting my resumes to local news stations.
9: Really?
11: Not getting any nibbles.
9: I find that hard to believe, given your talent, given your
11: You would think so.
9: Yeah.
11: You would think so.
9: Yeah.
8: Well, isn't independent news the thing anyways? Don't you want to be on that train?
11: Yes. What you said.
9: Yeah.
11: Well, I do. I want to be an independent journalist. I don't want to be told what to think or what to do.
1: Well, Ron, have you given any thought to the using the TikToks and the Instagrams?
9: For
11: Look,
9: example?
11: that's a trend that's going nowhere. So.
9: Well, Ron Burgundy, maybe you can consider this a job interview because we have, in fact, invited you here to play a game we're calling...
12: Anchorman, meet the Anchorman.
9: You are, of course, the second most iconic Anchorman in America, so we thought we'd ask you about Anchormen, that is, sailors and seamen. Answer two or three questions correctly, you'll win our prize, one of our listeners, the voice of the Wait Waiter of their choice for their voicemail. Bill, who is your protege, Ron Burgundy, playing for?
12: Dave Dennis of San Diego, California.
9: All right.
11: Dave Dennis.
9: A viewer.
11: All right.
9: Here's your first question. We'll start with Ernest Shackleton. He was the famed captain who kept his entire crew alive for 18 months after their ship got trapped in ice in Antarctica. Turns out, among other things, he was great at keeping up his crew's morale. They held debates and they held sing-alongs, and he let the crew do what? Was it A, hold a weekly vote to update the rankings of who would be eaten first if they ran out of food? B, think up fun new names for the constellations? Or C, build a big, sexy lady snowman?
11: Well, I have been stranded before.
9: Sure.
11: And with a large group, and we knew we weren't going to be rescued for a while.
9: Mm-hmm.
11: Off the Aleutian Islands.
9: Sure.
11: What we didn't realize was that we were literally 5 minutes away from an army base.
9: Yeah.
11: Okay. But anyway, so we had to have that discussion of who we would eat. I wasn't going to say it's A. They made a list.
9: It's going to say they made a list of who would be eaten first.
11: Yes.
9: No, it was actually the big sexy snowman. Here's your next question. Rear Admiral John D. Bulkley was a celebrated naval officer. He even has a destroyer named after him today. But he had an odd habit while he was in command of a naval base back in 1966. What was it? Was it A, he would dress up like a ninja and sneak around the base to test security?
11: Mm-hmm.
9: B, he would get around the base on a rowboat mounted on wheels that he would row? Or C, since the Navy banned alcohol, he would drink fruit juice and then just act drunk?
11: Well, that's the stupidest thing I've ever heard. I don't know why. I always started every newscast with a stiff scotch.
9: Sure.
11: I would guzzle it down like that was the last drop of alcohol I was ever going to have. And I was ready to go.
9: Yeah, sure.
11: I'm going to say he rowed around on a rowboat.
9: He rowed around in a rowboat. No, actually, he would dress up like a ninja and sneak around. And he never got shot.
11: Yeah, right.
9: Either security was terrible, or more likely, the security guards were like, oh, geez, the admiral's a ninja again. Just let's play along.
11: Let him do it.
9: Pretend we can't see him. Yeah. All right. You still can get one right here.
11: All right.
9: Cap'n Crunch of cereal fame has been sailing the seas of breakfast
13: delicious.
9: Since the 1960s.
13: Always
9: oh, yes.
13: delicious.
9: Always the best. But in 2013, he faced a scandal. People accused Cap'n Crunch of what? A, using child labor to pick crunch berries. B, violating the embargo on Cuba. Or C, not actually holding the rank of captain.
11: Wow.
9: Yeah.
11: D? Are you saying D? I'm going to say Captain Crunch. If you look on the box, he looks like a guy who's willing to cut corners.
9: So you're going to go for C?
11: I'm going to go for C.
9: That's right. He's guilty of stolen honor.
11: Yes. Stolen honor indeed.
9: According to the number of stripes on his uniform, he'd been an ensign, a lieutenant, and a commander, but he never wore the four stripes appropriate to a captain until 2024.
1: He'd never get away with that in San Diego.
9: Never.
11: No, that's right.
9: Bill, how did Ron Burgundy do in our quiz?
13: Well, he did really well. He got one.
9: Yeah, he did.
11: Hey,
9: Ron Burgundy was the legendary anchorman on San Diego's award-winning KVWN news team. Ron Burgundy, thank you so much for joining us on Wait, Wait, Don't Tell Me. What will they do with an open sailor? What will they do with an open sailor? In just a minute, why you better leave your umbrella at home. That's our listener limerick challenge. Call 1-888-WAIT-WAIT to join us on the air. We'll be back in a minute with more of Wait, Wait, Don't Tell Me from NPR.

0: All right, here we are.
1: This is Eddie. That's Andre. I forgot to push a button. So we're just here to break into Wait, Wait real quick. 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
0: Yep.
1: 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So
0: absolutely, it does. So give us a call right now. 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
1: 707-895-2233. 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
2: 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And BritBox, taking viewers to worlds of drama, romance, and scandal with new original period dramas, featuring the other Bennett sister from the world of Jane Austen. 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From NPR and WBEZ Chicago, this is Wait, Wait, Don't Tell Me, the NPR News Quiz. I'm Bill Curtis. We are playing this week with Alzo Slade, Paula Poundstone, Eugene Cordero, and Ron Burgundy. And here again is your host at the San Diego Civic Theater in San Diego, California, Peter Sagal.
3: Thank you, Bill. In just a minute, Bill whispers poems in your ear. Unfortunately, they're limericks. If you'd like to play, give us a call at 1-888-WAIT-WAIT. That's 1-888-924-8924. Right now, panel, though, some more questions for you from the week's news. Also, there's a new amenity for travelers. Starting soon, you'll now be able to do what at the airport?
4: Sleep.
3: Oh, people have been doing that for a long time.
4: Can I have your hint, please?
3: You can have your hint. Good luck getting your personal bottle of body wash through security, though.
5: Oh, wow.
4: Shower?
3: Yes, you can shower at the airport.
5: That is gross.
4: That is great. There's a lot of musty people at the airport.
3: Yes, yeah. Exactly.
5: No, that's just gross.
3: Some airports, mostly at this point in Europe, are offering a new amenity for arriving passengers. You land, you go to the arrival lounge where you can freshen up and take a shower. They've just started installing these. Congratulations to that one passenger, whoever it was, who smelled so bad he inspired a whole new advance in the travel industry.
6: Well, that's the thing. It should be before they depart, because that's when you're going to be sitting close next to.
3: Exactly.
6: Yeah.
3: They should require it.
6: Require
3: they should make us all go through the shower on a belt like a car wash.
7: Or you know what? Where the light and the AC are on the buttons up there. There
3: nozzle.
7: Should be, you just right, exactly, you push and you get a little psst.
3: And they'll be part of the security thing. Make sure you wash your own hair and rinse before washing the hair and rinsing of somebody with you.
4: Can you imagine going through TSA and the thing beeps and they tell you, excuse me, Mr. Slade, can you come aside? You've been randomized, and they just hand you a bottle of soap and point you to the shower. Yeah.
3: It's like the airline equivalent of like a friend just offering you a breath mint.
4: Yeah, right.
3: Eugene, this week, the Washington Post reported on a bold and effective new idea in conservation. You can save endangered species like gorillas if we simply give them what?
6: What do they offer endangered species?
3: Yes.
6: Other than hope?
3: We can't do that.
6: Oh, we can't do that.
3: I'll give you a hint. The hard part is teaching the gorillas to sign their name on the checks.
6: Giving gorillas jobs?
3: No, not jobs.
6: Oh.
3: You sign a check to draw money from your...
6: bank account?
3: Yes. Give gorillas bank accounts.
6: What?
4: What?
3: So a man named Jonathan Ledgard runs a nonprofit that sets up bank accounts for individual animals.
7: I would so like to hit up a gorilla for $5.
3: Exactly. You know what's going to happen? People are going to like go out to lunch with the gorillas, and when the check comes, they're all going to be like, oh, wow, I forgot my wallet. So here's how it works. They set up the accounts for the animals, and then like when someone provides a gorilla a service, like, say, clearing a path, the gorilla pays that person. But don't get too excited. Gorillas are horrible tippers.
4: I don't know if I like this.
3: Why not?
4: It's discriminatory. You have to be endangered to get a bank account. Can you imagine the species that are not endangered? They're like, this is messed up.
3: Yeah.
6: Yeah, giraffes have been making millions.
4: You know what I'm saying?
6: And they've just been putting it under a mattress.
7: Yeah, mosquitoes have a Venmo thing now.
3: When you check their Venmo, it's just drop of blood, drop of blood, drop of blood.
7: I'm not even sure I understand it, but I don't want my cats to find out about it. I know that.

0: 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If you'd like to play on air, call or leave a message at 1-888-WAIT-WAIT. That's 1-888-924-8924. 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
1: Hi, this is Marisa calling in from Bellevue, Washington.
0: Bellevue, Washington, up there near Seattle, right? What do you do there?
1: I'm a lawyer, but right now I'm enjoying my daughter's senior year. I'm on a sabbatical, and she's enjoying her senior year before I become an empty nester.
0: Really? So you took off a year of work, a sabbatical, just to be with your 17, 18-year-old daughter?
1: That is correct, to her chagrin some days.
0: Yeah, yes. I was about to say, when you told your daughter, this is your last year of high school, you're a senior, you can relax and have fun, and I've decided to stop going to work so I can be here with you all the time. How did she react?
1: She immediately lobbied for a pet, or maybe a hobby for me.
0: Oh, yeah. For you, yes, not for her, I understand. Well, welcome to the show, Marissa. Bill Curtis is going to read you three news-related limericks with the last word or phrase missing from each. If you can fill in that last word or phrase correctly, and two of the limericks will be a winner. You ready to play?
1: Absolutely.
0: All right, here's your first limerick.
2: This Egyptian found Greek stories yummy. That's how Homer wound up in his tummy. And this corpse inspector found traces of Hector on fragments embalmed in a
1: mummy.
0: Yes, in a remarkable discovery, a page from the Iliad was found in the abdomen of an Egyptian mummy, meaning that either it was stuffed inside this mummy during the mummification process, or this man died from eating the Iliad. Now, papyrus has been found inside mummies before, but it's always like religious texts. This is like the first time it's been a page just taken from a book. But of all the books to be buried with, the Iliad is pretty cool, right?
3: Yeah.
0: Sophisticated guy, whoever this guy was. How embarrassing would it be, for example, to be dug up 2,000 years from now with a copy of like the Da Vinci Code inside you?
4: I was thinking more like Green Eggs and Ham or something like that.
0: Don't knock Green Eggs and Ham. That's a classic.
3: Yeah, see, I went with the Hardy Boys.
0: Yeah, exactly. All right, here is your next limerick.
2: This thunderstorm resets your brain. Get umbrellas and walk down the lane. Emotional pain will just wash down the drain when you take a calm walk in the
1: rain.
0: In the rain, yes. You'd know this living in Washington. According to experts, getting rained on is good for you. And not just because it's literally the most romantic thing that can happen to someone. It also apparently chemically boosts serotonin in your brain, that feeling you have when your genes are soaked through and everything is chafing. That's happiness.
5: I also heard that if you run in the rain, you'll get more wet than if you just walk.
0: Oh, right. That's like a physics conundrum.
5: That's a physics conundrum.
0: Because you're moving more. You're moving through like more volume of water or something.
5: Yes, because I try to run through it, and I'm not having fun.
0: No.
5: And if I walk through it, I feel like I'm really going to have a blast. I can't wait for the next time it rains so I can have a blast being soaking wet.
0: It's the best. Here is your last limerick.
2: For my workout, I need a fresh spark. I'll run faster if dogs chase and bark. To avoid indoor stench, I'll do dips on a bench. No more gym. I work out in the
1: park.
0: Yes, if you don't want to pay for a gym membership, don't worry. The New York Times says a public park has all the workout equipment you need. They published a list of exercises you can do using a park bench, like step-ups, tricep dips, and jump-ups when you realize what you just sat in. And if there's a monkey bar, you know, monkey bars or a pull-up bar, you can be the guy who says, "Mind if I work in?" to a six-year-old.
5: I've seen some adults working out at a park while I'm there with my children.
0: Really?
5: And it looks terrible.
0: How so?
5: Just because the kids are just having fun and then there's just a grown man sweating very close to us.
0: Yeah.
5: And we don't need that.
0: One of the exercises the Times suggests is resting, if you can picture it, your upper back on the seat of a park bench and just doing upward hip thrusts. Oh. In a public park. In New York City.
4: Can you imagine? You walking your dog and you just want to sit down. You're like, hey, buddy, can you move that pelvis thrust somewhere else?
0: Bill, how did Marissa do in our quiz?
2: Marissa was perfect. Congratulations on your sabbatical.
0: Well done.
1: Thank you. Bye.
5: Bye-bye.

0: Now it's time to our final game, Lightning Fill in the Blank. Each of our players will have 60 seconds in which to answer as many fill-in-the-blank questions as they can. Each correct answer now worth 2 points. Bill, can you give us the scores?
1: Eugene and Alzo each have 3, and Paula has 2.
0: Okay.
2: How did that happen?
3: Don't ask silly questions, Paula.
0: Just roll with it. So, Paula, you are in second place behind the two gentlemen, so you'll be up first. The clock will start when I begin your first question. Fill in the blank. On Wednesday, the Pentagon reported that the U.S. had spent over $25 billion on the war with blank. So
2: Iran.
0: Far. Right. On Monday, Cole Allen was charged with attempting to assassinate the president last week at the blank.
2: At the White House Correspondents' Dinner.
0: Right. This week, Jerome Powell held his final meeting as chair of the blank.
2: Of the Fed.
0: Right. Federal Reserve. This week, Chanel's newest shoe drew mixed reactions because it's literally just blank.
2: I don't know.
0: It's just a heel.
2: Oh, just a heel.
0: Just the heel of a shoe, nothing else.
2: Yeah.
0: On Tuesday, UPS and FedEx said they would return refunded blank payments to their customers.
2: Tariff.
0: Yell tariff.
2: Tariff.
0: Yes. This week, the chief of NASA started a push to make blank a planet again.
2: Pluto.
0: Yes.
2: Pluto.
0: Yes. This week, authorities in Sri Lanka arrested blank for trying to smuggle 200 pounds of weed into that country.
2: Elon Musk.
0: No, 22. 22 Buddhist monks. The monks were just getting back from a weekend holiday in Bangkok. Monks go to Bangkok for the weekend, apparently, and they told the officers that arrested them that the $2.5 million worth of weed was a, quote, donation to the temple. You know what it is. You're in the temple. The donation plate comes around. You're like, oh, man. I don't have any cash on me. All I've got is this enormous bale here. Bill, how did Paula do on our quiz?
1: 5 right. Good start. 10 more points. 12 is her total. She's in first place.
0: All right. Eugene, I'm going to pick you arbitrarily to go next. So fill in the blank. According to new data, blank prices are the highest they've been in 4 years.
4: Oil.
0: Yeah, gas, oil prices. This week, a Taco Bell employee in Florida was accused of pulling a gun on the customers who blanked.
4: Didn't pay.
0: No, who asked for a cup for free water, then went over to the machine and put soda in it.
2: Whoa.
0: We're all feeling a little guilty, aren't we? On Wednesday, health officials warned of a blank outbreak tied to chicken in 13 states.
4: Oh, salmonella?
0: Right. On Wednesday, the Flyers beat the Penguins to move into round 2 of the blank playoffs.
4: The Stanley Cup playoffs.
0: Stanley Cup, yes. This week, after his 31-day winning streak came to an end, Jeopardy champion Jamie Ding said that he may have finally lost because blank.
4: He got tired?
0: No, because he forgot to pack fresh socks and underwear for the taping. Jamie Ding said that he knew his losing game of Jeopardy was going to be a tough one because he forgot to pack socks and underwear when he flew out to L.A. for the taping. Sting still had an amazing run, but it must have been even harder for him because the guy he lost to was only wearing socks and underwear.
4: Wow, man.
0: Bill, how did Eugene do in our quiz?
1: 3 right, 6 more points, total to 9, still trails Paula.
0: Oh. All right. And how many, then, does Alzo need to take it?
1: 5 to win.
0: All right, Alzo, this is for the game. Here we go. On Wednesday, the Justice Department once again indicted former FBI chief blank.
3: Comey.
0: On Monday, the Mexican government arrested another high-profile blank member.
3: Cartel.
0: Right. This week, the United Arab Emirates announced it was planning to leave blank on May 1st.
3: The LIV?
0: Not the golf tournament, no.
3: Yeah.
0: OPEC. They're going to leave.

0: Arabia as an investor, PGA competitor blank is at the risk of shutting down.
1: Yeah, see, I was ahead of you.
0: You were. Know?
1: Yeah. is it Liv, right?
0: Liv, LIV Golf, yes. This week, a woman in Massachusetts was convicted for sicking her blank on a group of police trying to perform an eviction.
1: Her pet rabbit.
0: No, her swarm of bees.
2: Whoa! Ooh.
0: In 2022, housing advocate Rory Woods pulled up in her truck to try to stop sheriff's deputies from carrying out an eviction when they wouldn't listen to reason. She went to her truck, selected one of her hives, and released the bees.
2: Wow.
1: One of her hives.
0: She had a bunch. Sadly, she was then arrested for assault with a hilarious weapon. Bill, did Alzo do well enough to win?
3: He needed five. He got five.
0: There you go.
3: He's today's winner.
0: Congratulations. In just a minute, we're going to ask our panelists to predict what will be King Charles's favorite souvenir from his trip to America. 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Philip Godica writes our limericks. Our public address announcer is Paul Friedman. BJ Lederman composed our theme. Our program is produced by Jennifer Mills, Miles Dornbos, and Lillian King. Special thanks to Blythe Robertson and Monica Hickey. Peter Gwynn is the comptroller of the city of San Diego. Emma Choi is our vibe curator. Technical direction is from Lorna White. Our CFO is Colin Miller. And with this show, we are delighted to welcome to our crew our new operations manager, Jasira Vardak. Our production manager is Robert Newhouse. Our senior producer is Ian Chillog. And the executive producer of Wait, Wait, Don't Tell Me is Mr. Michael Danforth. Now, panel, what will be King Charles's favorite souvenir from his trip? Alzo Slade.
1: Paper crown from Burger King.
0: Eugene Cordero.
4: Doggy bag from the Virginia potluck.
0: And Paula Poundstone.
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0: So thank you to Bill Curtis. Thanks also to Alzo Slade, Eugene Cordero, and Paula Poundstone. Thanks to Carolyn Satter and the staff and crew at the San Diego Civic Theater. Special thanks to Heather Milne-Barger and everybody at KPBS here in San Diego. 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I'm Peter Sagal, and Bill,
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0: All right, little Barry White for your listening pleasure from KZYX with Just the Way You Are. Before that, we heard Prince from a 2002 release called One Night Alone with Raspberry Beret. Starting off the hour was The Stones with Fergie from the Rock and Roll Hall of Fame with Gimme Shelter. You are listening to KZYX. My name is Casey. It's I Hear You Rockin', and I'm here to raise some dollars for the mighty KZYX, and I have Andre in the studio with
1: me. Hello,
0: hello. How you doing, buddy?
1: I'm doing great.
0: This is so cool.
1: Andre Deshawn here. And I'm the general manager operations guy.
0: Nice to meet you today again.
1: Yeah, nice to meet you again today as well. And I love your show.
0: Thank you.
1: And I just had a question about, I noticed lots and lots of live cuts.
0: Yes.
1: And is that...
0: That's my theme.
1: That's your thing.
0: As the title of the show is I Hear You Rockin', which started back in the 80s, believe it or not, when I was working at another station. And I just love live performances, live concert tracks and stuff. And there's some pretty ace stuff out there.
1: Absolutely. And I'll tell you, that also tells you the metal about the person performing. Because there are performers who can knock it out,
0: right,
1: like Barry White. And then there are some... that you probably don't play.
0: You know, and that brings us into the whole thing with public radio.
1: Yes.
0: Because you're not going to hear this kind of stuff on your commercial stations at all.
1: Oh my gosh, no.
0: Never.
1: No.
0: So think about that. We've got some really good things going on today. I mean, if you picture a world where the airwaves are run by a handful of big corporate voices, mm-hmm. there's no local news, there's no fresh perspectives, there's no real space for artists, activists, or everyday folks to be heard, that's what's online with public radio, and that's why we're raising funds today.
1: Exactly. And when you're hearing us at KZYX, we are your neighbors. We are part of your community. I mean, there's a lot of, my mom lives in Wisconsin. I was driving through Wisconsin, and that is basically a radio wasteland.
0: Is it?
1: It's mostly Christian broadcasters, and it's emanating out of a different, state, let alone different city and stuff. And we are local. We are here for you, neighbor to neighbor.
0: Right.
1: And if you listen to KZYX, that means something. When you're tuned in for news in the morning, or maybe music that carried you through the afternoon, or just because you want to hear a familiar voice from home, that's us. We are here in your community. And the reality of the landscape right now in public media is not great.
0: It isn't.
1: And so we have these pledge drives. These are for our operations. And this is basically what keeps the lights on, what fixes the transmitters. And it's how we go for the next year. So please donate. I know your bucks are tight right now, but whatever you can do.
0: Right. And we truly can't do it without you. So thank you for standing up for local radio, which brings us to this hour. I have got what's called a matching challenge.
1: Sweet.
0: Look at this, Andre. It says $100 anonymous in Potter Valley for my show. If someone will donate $100 this hour,
1: yes,
0: this person, this anonymous person in Potter Valley will match that.
1: Yes. So please call right now.
0: Yeah. Our phone number is 707-895-2233. That's 707-895-2233. Yeah. Also, if you just want to send your dollars in, you can stuff them in an envelope to P.O. Box 1 Philo. And just go to our website, kzyx.org, where you'll find all kinds of good things happening.
1: Yeah, and you've got a show goal of $2,000, so let's get this party rolling.
0: Come on. We got some
1: folks here ready to take your call. Please give us a call right now.
0: Sounds wonderful. Let's get back to the hits now.
1: Yeah.
0: Or hits, and maybe not even hits. This one's Roxanne, and it's actually George Michael doing Sting's song.
1: What?
0: Live from 2014, and it says Symphonica was the name of the album, so let's give it a listen. What the heck? This is KZYX. You'll only hear it here.

0: You know him as Donovan from his Best of Live album. We heard Sunshine Superman. We also heard Ed Sheeran with Shape of You, the Bangles in there with Hazy Shade of Winter, and George Michael with Roxanne done live. This is I Hear You Rockin' on KZYX. Want to remind you that the NOYO chapter of the American Rhododendron Society and Mendocino Coast Botanical Gardens invites you to their annual Rhododendron Show today and tomorrow. 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I'm KC. 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And by the way, we did get a call from an anonymous listener in Potter Valley that it says if someone will pledge $100, they will match it. And we like that. 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We're continuing on. Here is Metallica with Turn the Page live at the Masonic from, I don't even know when it came out, 2018 on KZYX.
1: Here's a song we hope you know.
2: Guess what count it is?
1: Seven.

So this is a song here I like to do for the kids back here on the side of the stage. For some of you kids out there too. For all the kids everywhere.

0: That's the late, great Dave Mason from Dave Mason is Alive with Only You Know and I Know at the
1: Dave,
0: Troubadour.
1: That was a big one.
0: I know. That hit me, too. That was from 1971. We also heard in that set a couple songs from Neil Young, only because I forgot to pot down. But that's okay, because I love Neil. We had Cinnamon Girl and I Am a Child from the Bridge School concerts. If you've ever been to the Bridge School concerts,
1: I've been to a few of those, yeah.
0: Weren't they great?
1: Back in the day, yeah.
0: I wish they still had those. They were fantastic.
1: Me, too. Well, he was sort of the curator for it, and I know that his wife at the time
0: Peggy
1: was putting them all together and stuff like that. That's a heavy lift right there.
0: Yeah, for sure. We also had Metallica starting off that set with Turn the Page. You're listening to KZYX. Don't we sound like we're just right across the street from you guys, right?
1: Because we kind of are.
0: Andre's in the studio with me right now, and we're so happy to be doing what we're doing today, which is fundraising for the station, because it needs to happen, because it's the only way. We don't have all that money coming in from the government anymore, or never really had that much coming
1: there
0: in
1: was,
0: anyway.
1: Well, you know, it was a chunk of change. It was 25% of our budget.
0: Oh, was it
1: which
0: really?
1: Is pretty big.
0: That is good.
1: And there is, you know, in sort of the public media ecosystem, the rule of thumb seems to be that if you are getting over 30%, you're in big trouble.
0: Yeah.
1: 25% though, we're right on the cusp of that. I was on a call of public media stations. You know, we have like our own support groups and things like that.
0: Sure.
1: And out of about 245 or so stations like ours, they're anticipating 70 are going to go off air in the next year or so.
0: That's a shame. That is a shame. You know, because here's the other thing. Community radio is more than music and conversation. It's a lifeline. You know, when there's storms in the area, or there's wildfires, anything floods, we're here with you for you folks with info you need to stay safe. Keeping emergency alert systems up and running takes real resources. And as we just mentioned, the federal funding is pretty much nil. So we need to be on the air for you guys in case something comes down.
1: Absolutely. And that's one of my mandates as far as working here is to solidify that infrastructure.
0: Yeah.
1: So slowly we're doing that, and it takes those dollars from our members to make that happen.
0: Right.
1: And that, you know, things like giving us remote access to facilities on the top of mountains that you can't get to when it's storming. And things like that.
0: Because transmitters are up on top of mountains, folks.
1: Oh, yeah. I've been
0: to a few myself.
1: Yeah. And I don't love heights, so
0: it's
1: a little scary.
0: Hey, Shanks.
2: Hey.
0: Hey, what's going on there?
1: Oh, we've got two tickets here. I'll let you handle this. This is somebody who, if they want a premium,
0: right.
1: If they give a donation, they can get a couple of tickets to a show.
0: Okay, here's the story. Your support means so much to us. Two tickets, the value of $130, if you can donate $75 for the Redwood Empire Lions Club and Ukiah Players Theater presents Murder at the UPT Corral, Upped Corral, and it's for Saturday, May 16th. Booze, beans, and blackjack. The start time is 4 p.m. Of course, the Ukiah Players Theater is out there on Low Gap Road. It's a murder mystery dinner experience. You get a choice of barbecued, marinated tri-tip, or tofu.
1: Wow.
0: Hey, and the Lions Club famous baked beans. And tickets can be found at UkiahPlayersTheater.org, but we just happen to have two tickets of a value of $130. All you have to do is make a donation today of $75.
1: That's great.
0: For
1: just
0: us.
1: Get a membership if you don't have one.
0: Yeah.
1: And what is the date on that?
0: May 16th. That's a Saturday. And it starts at 4. Murder at the Upped Corral.
1: That sounds like a lot of fun.
0: It does. So our phone number, if you would like to pick up these $130 worth tickets, I guess that's what you would say.
1: Sure.
0: For a donation of just $75, call us at 707-895-2233 and do that. And the other thing that we still, I think, is going on is our matching challenge, which is someone very generous in Potter Valley is willing to match a $100 donation during my time slot here, and I'll be here until 3 o'clock. So don't be afraid to meet up with that. That sounds really wonderful.
1: Yeah, please give us a call. And the number is
0: 707-895-2233. You can always, if you don't feel like getting on the phone, just go to our website, kzyx.org, or

0: There was there is sort of an app that we're going to be being part of the test group for.
1: Okay.
0: And I'm really excited about this. So basically, it's an app that you can plug directly into KZYX.
1: Okay.
0: And then if there's something going on of import, then we can text you directly.
1: Oh,
0: about
1: really?
0: It. Yes. So if there's a road closure,
1: power outages,
0: you know, things like that,
1: Flooding, you'll have
0: a direct line to KZYX. And not only that, that if there's a situation where we can't get into the station, we'll actually be able to play that alert over the air as well. So not only will you be able to receive a text, you know, and in case of dire emergencies, the road closure, you know, if there are fires or something, that becomes critical.
1: It does.
0: We'll have somebody in studio for that magnitude of something. But for other things, we will have an automated system that will be able to send out a text. And if needed, you'll hear a voice on the air. It'll be robotic, you know, sort of like the Stephen Hawking type of voice.
1: Right.
0: And it's done that way on purpose because there is no AI involved with this. You
1: Wonderful.
0: Know, there was, we had a conversation about in terms of like, well, do you want it to sound like a natural voice? And we don't. We want it to sound like a robot. So, you know,
1: it'll get your attention.
0: It's a robot and it'll get your attention. No AI involved. And it's messages coming directly for us. So we're going to be rolling that out. Pretty soon, actually.
1: Looking forward to that. Speaking from the standpoint of I lost my home in a fire in 2019, I was living in Sonoma County, and something like that would have been very helpful at the time.
0: Yeah, and know? I mean, not just to usurp the Nixle and, you know,
1: right,
0: sheriffs.
1: Sure.
0: I mean,
1: those
0: all
1: right.
0: of those announcements and stuff like that. But then we, you know, we'll talk to our listenership in terms of how granular do you want it? Do you want to hear about a lost dog? we could text out about it. So I'm excited about it. This is something that'll be happening soon. And one of the questions I did ask when they were giving us a demo of this was, can we go to the top of the list because of we're already in fire season.
1: We are.
0: Which blows
1: we
0: my
1: are.
0: Mind.
1: It's
0: so
1: too much.
0: So we're always looking for ways that we can solidify our infrastructure as far as emergencies go, because for me, that is our number one priority.
1: We thank you for your listening and for your support. So we hope you will take the time to call
0: please.
1: At 707-895-2233. Remember, I've got these two tickets for Murder at the Upped Corral. 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
0: yes.
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Box 1 Philo 95466. Coming up in this hour, we're going to go live with the Concert for George, which was an album that came out in 2002, a highly emotional tribute held at London's Royal Albert Hall on the first anniversary of George Harrison's death, featuring performances by his close friends. Key highlights include Paul McCartney and Eric Clapton. Other great artists, including, Billy Preston's in there, Joe Brown, Tom Petty. Well, you'll hear for yourself. But don't forget to donate. The phone number again is 707-895-2233 as we go to Concert for George here on KZYX.

It's selections from the Concert for George from 2002 on KZYX. We just heard While My Guitar Gently Weeps with Eric Clapton and Paul McCartney on piano and vocals and Ringo Starr on drums. Before that was I Need You with Tom Petty and the Heartbreakers. And Eric started off the set with If I Needed Someone. It's a great album. 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But hey, I'm happy to play it for you here on listener supported KZYX. 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Thanks so much. Let's get back to Concert for George, as we're going to hit the next one is Isn't It a Pity, with Billy Preston doing the honors. 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

0: It doesn't get any better than Ringo Starr on the Concert for George with Photograph here on KZYX. Yes, yeah. We're playing selections from
1: great,
0: that album.
1: Great concert that was.
0: Yeah.
1: Who's the unsung hero of that whole scene is Jeff Lynne.
0: I was just going to say Jeff Lynne.
1: Jeff Lynne. Yeah. He organized the whole thing.
0: Yeah.
1: He was also behind the Traveling Wilburys.
0: Yes.
1: He was the producer on that. Of course, Jeff Lynne of
0: ELO.
1: ELO fame. Electric
0: I saw
1: Light Orchestra.
0: ELO at Winterland back in the...
1: I think I was at that show, actually.
0: It was like the early 70s or something. Yeah. And they stole the show. The guy that played the stand-up bass did like the Donald Duck thing where he danced across the stage with a stand-up bass going sideways. It was amazing. But hey, we are here at KZYX, and you can tell we're pretty free and easy on the air talking about our things.
1: Yeah.
0: What is this?
1: So that is somebody who pledged, Randy. Thank you, Randy
0: of Willits. Thanks so much, buddy.
1: Absolutely. And and you can donate as well. We have a matching pledge going on right
0: yes,
1: now.
0: Yes, we do have a matching pledge. Here's the story. There's a generous person in Potter Valley. Yeah. In Potter Valley that will donate $100 to match your $100 that you donate to us here at KZYX with a phone number 707-895-2233.
1: I just want to say, getting back to Randy, cause he had a comment and I really, really like it. It says, we may not have it all together, but together we have it all. We are the heart and soul of the community.
0: What a lovely thing to say.
1: It's right on the money, so to speak.
0: So
1: literally.
0: So Randy, would you like to be a radio announcer on KZYX? Because that's a really eloquent speaking thing there. That's great. That sounds
1: good. Thank you, Randy. And you were gonna sort of talk about some of the realities of
0: I was just thinking
1: that we're dealing with.
0: If you imagine turning on your radio and hearing nothing, like no new music, no independent artists, no mix of voices that make the dial worth tuning in, that's the risk as federal support for public media fades away. Community radio stations have relied on that support to help cover music licensing and royalties so artists get paid when their songs are played. That includes local musicians, cultural legends, and the next wave of talent. So without that help, many stations won't be able to keep up with licensing costs or staff time, and that could mean less music.
1: Absolutely. I mean, you have to pay fees, terrestrial fees to, BMI and ASCAP and CSAC and those organizations. But also we have to pay to be able to play it on the internet, and that's Sound Exchange. And so I'm totally in agreement, and I know everybody who works here is, as far as artists have to get their fair share.
0: They certainly do.
1: And so that is yet another cost that we incur. That was actually paid by CPB. That was part of the grant.
0: Was it?
1: Yes, it was. They paid all of our music fees.
0: So now we're paying that.
1: Now, I believe at the end of this year, beginning of next year, we will start paying that.
0: Wow.
1: So one of the parting gifts from CPB was like one more year of not having to for us to bear the cost of that. But that is changing. That's why we need your help right now. And 895-707-895-2233. Give us a call right now. You can also send a check, P.O. Box 1, Philo, California, 95466. I almost have it memorized. Right?
0: There's always the website, which is kzyx.org, where you can find out a lot about our station. 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You can find out what's going on in our community. You can find out how you can be a volunteer here on the air and do what I'm doing right now, which is having a good time.
1: And I mean, how I can remember as a musician, because that part of my career in as far as being an adult was being a musician, and not even being able to get in the door in corporate radio stations to get them to play anything.
0: Right.
1: And that's one of the things that we do is we welcome local artists. Mm-hmm. We want to hear local artists and local voices.
0: People like Stephen Bates, a local troubadour over in Fort Bragg, he has CDs out. There's a bunch of local bands that are really good, and we're not afraid at all to play them on the air. They're wonderful musicians in our area, totally great. 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
1: And speaking of corporate radio, this is depending on your point of view. 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Mm-hmm. So they have become the behemoth in the industry. Currently, they own 25% of all of the AM and FM stations in the country.
0: Really?
1: 25% is religious broadcasting. And because it's considered educational in the public media spectrum, mm-hmm. they own 42% of all public media stations now are religious broadcasters. And they are on a buying tear right now because
0: right.
1: I had mentioned in another break, it's anticipated there's going to be about 70 public media stations that fail in the next year or two.
0: Yeah.
1: And guess who's going to buy up those licenses?
0: Yeah, those
1: probably.
0: Guys.
1: We don't know. And I'm not casting dispersions on that programming at all.
0: No.
1: My mom listens to it. So,
0: yeah.
1: So, it's nothing about that. But just in the ecosystem, if you have a corporation or a mindset that is now owning 25% of just all the airwaves in general and 42% of public media, we need to be here to be a voice of reason in a lot of ways. So please donate now.
0: Yes, please do. 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
1: Absolutely. On. Absolutely. 707-895-2233. Call now, please. We've got some folks who are waiting for your call, waiting to do that. Did you mention snail mail, P.O. Box 1?
0: It is P.O. Box 1, Philo, 95466. And, of course, the reliable website, that's kzyx.org. Don't forget, we have this matching challenge, $100 from, if yep. you can match that for a gentleman
1: Actually,
0: or
1: we,
0: a woman.
1: Actually, Randy matched it.
0: Oh, really?
1: Yes, he did. We've got a show goal. Right now we're $200 into it. We want to do much better than that.
0: Yes.
1: If you're enjoying this, this has to be one of my favorite live concerts.
0: Oh, mine too.
1: Ever.
0: Mine
1: and,
0: too.
1: And so if you are enjoying this
0: concert for George,
1: show your love.
0: Yeah,
1: yeah, for George and everybody who's it's a who's who. Tom Petty, Roger McGuinn.
0: Yeah, everybody's in it. I mean, Joe Brown, we've got Paul McCartney, we've got Eric Clapton. It's just Donnie Harrison, the whole crew,
1: it's wonderful. Absolutely. All right, back to the music.
0: Back to the music. Here we go with Concert for George. It's KZYX. Again, the number is 707-895-2233. 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

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My name is Casey. Getting ready to jump ship. Want to remind you, Selena is up next, bringing the rhythm on Radio Go-Go to KZYX, spinning an electrifying mix for dancers everywhere from disco and soul to funk and beyond. 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I'll catch you on May 16th at 1 for another edition of I Hear You Rockin'. I'm Casey saying so long. Stay tuned for Selena.

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is not a problem that I can't fix, cause I can do it in the mix. And if your man gives you trouble just to move out on the double, and you don't let it trouble your brain, cause away goes trouble down the drain. 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

0: That was Last Night a DJ Saved My Life by In Deep. 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And in today's show, I'm doing a live pledge drive show that is kind of special for our spring pledge drive, which just started yesterday. And the theme of this spring's pledge drive is real people, real voices, and I just love this theme because I feel like it just fits my show in kind of a fun way. So in today's show, I'm going to be doing all songs that were introduced to me by other fellow DJs and radio hosts. So I'm going to play a selection of songs that I've actually discovered through other KZYX hosts that are some of my favorites, and then just other songs I've discovered from other DJs and radio hosts kind of in bars and clubs and on the radio, kind of in different cities around the world. But joining me in the studio today, I have Shanks, who is our membership director.
1: Hello, Selena.
0: Hi.
1: It's good to be sitting here with you, and thanks for coming all the way to Philo.
0: Yeah, of course. Yeah, so I usually record and broadcast out of Talmadge. So this is my first time actually broadcasting from Philo, which is exciting. It's so beautiful over here. Have to twist my arm to come to Philo.
1: Sweet. Yeah, thanks for being here. I'm really excited because I've listened to your show before, but it's nice to have you in this special today.
0: Thank you.
1: Special pledge drive show, and thanks everyone for listening out there.
0: Yeah, thank you all for tuning in. As Shanks mentioned, and I mentioned earlier, this is a special pledge drive show. So as you may have heard other hosts throughout the day, right before me was Casey with I Hear You Rockin'. She had a really, really fun show, kind of closing out with that concert for George at the end. But you may have heard her mention it is our spring pledge drive. And so each show has a new goal at the start of each show. So the goal for Radio Go-Go today on day two of our pledge drive is $1,000. For the next 2 hours. So I'm going to do 2 hours of music. Our show goal is $1,000. The drive total so far is $13,690. So,
1: all right. Yay. Yeah. Thank you to all our members and donors out there. You can actually call right now, 895-2233. And you can leave a comment, talk about how much you love Radio Go-Go and what other shows you love. 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Box 1 in Philo, 95466. But you should just call us right now, 707-895-2233.
0: Yeah, thank you, Shanks. And yeah. It's extra fun if you call, because then I can give you a little shout out and read your name. 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Let's get back to the music. This next one, this next set of songs are all songs that I was introduced to by other fellow KZYX hosts and DJs. That I never heard before. So thank you to all of them. This next one is Love Has Fallen on Me by Chaka Khan.

0: That was Love Has Fallen on Me by Chaka Khan. Give Me Some Good Soul Music by The Dramatics. Mighty Mighty Dollar Bill by Swamp Dog. And Sometimes Always by The Jesus and Mary Chain. 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And today's show, I'm doing a special show. I'm normally the fourth Friday of the month from 8 to 10 p.m., but I'm doing a special live show from Philo for our Spring Pledge Drive, which just started yesterday. So the theme of today's show is a little different. So I'm doing a kind of tribute show to songs that I've discovered through other DJs and radio show hosts. So those last four songs were all songs that I discovered from other KZYX DJs from their shows. That was kind of what I'm calling Selena's KZYX greatest hits, Selena's faves from KZYX DJs. So,
1: I love that.
0: Yeah, I've got Shinx in the studio here with me, and we were just talking about how fun that would be to do like a whole KZYX greatest hits.
1: Like, yeah, show. It would be like a box set. It would be so many albums. KZYX greatest hits. And if you love KZYX's sounds that make you want to dance, like Selena's show here, Radio Go-Go, call in now, 895-2233. 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Thank you for listening to me rant about that right now. Sorry for interrupting you. Okay. Back to Selena.
0: No worries. We are plugging the pledge drive, all day today and during every show today. So, yeah, you're going to hear us mention that kind of throughout the show today. 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And I did want to mention, too, that there was a promo actually from the show before, from Casey's show, that has not, I don't think anyone has claimed this yet, but we have a promo going that if you donate $75, you'll get two tickets for the value of $130 to the Redwood Empire Lions Club and Ukiah Players Theater doing their show Murder at the UPT Corral. That's on Saturday, May 16th at 4 p.m. So now's a great time to make a donation of $75 in particular. You can snag those tickets.
1: Oh,
0: they're
1: yeah.
0: still up for grabs. So yeah, get those donations in. The goal for the show today is $1,000. Drive total so far is $13,690. Our total pledge drive goal is $100,000, and that goes towards operating expenses and everything it takes to keep the lights on and the music coming to you. And that's really, a lot of the expenses of running a radio show and a radio station like this go towards licensing and royalty fees that we need to pay to play all of this music for you. And I think that's kind of my favorite thing about KZYX and getting to be a host here is that our shows are so diverse. We have every genre under the sun, and it's just the kind of mix of music that you can't quite get on commercial radio, I think. And we have a lot of freedom to play all sorts of music for you. And I just think that's the cool thing about public radio. As you may have seen, I wanted to give a little shout out to the DJs, the other KZYX hosts who played those songs on their shows that I just picked. Love Has Fallen on Me by Chaka Khan. I discovered that through Salty Mermaid, which is DJ Darkhat's show. A couple weeks ago, I was leaving the Talmadge station and Salty Mermaid started playing, and it just, that song stopped me in my tracks. I like had to listen to the whole thing before I left. It was just such a cool song. And the next two, Give Me Some Good Soul Music by The Dramatics and Mighty Mighty Dollar Bill by Swamp Dog. Those are both two songs I discovered through Selector J's show, Redwood Soul Shakedown. I listen to that every Friday pretty much to get me through the last little push of the work week.
1: Oh my gosh, me too.
0: Yes, it keeps me going on that Friday afternoon. So I'm obviously a little biased because my show is also disco, soul, and funk, but Selector Jay's show, Redwood Soul Shakedown, is one of my favorites. He always is introducing me to new music. Like, I like to think I know a lot of soul, funk, and disco music, but Selector Jay is like on another level.
1: Wow. Yeah. Oh my gosh. I feel like both of you are introducing me to, the DJ Saved My Life, that song. I was thinking about, like, I just heard that yesterday and was like, I haven't heard this for so long. I don't even know who wrote this song. I don't even know who's singing it. Like, and I feel like that's what shows like Radio Go-Go and also Redwood Soul Shakedown bring to us, is some of those artists and that are just incredible and get us inspired to listen again or learn more about them. So thank you.
0: Yeah,
1: thanks,
0: exactly.
1: Selena.
0: You're welcome. Yeah, and I wanted to, kind of do that as a thank you to my fellow hosts. And on that last one, Sometimes Always by Jesus and Mary Chain, that I discovered through Red Percolator, which is TJYV Yvonne's show, which she no longer does, but it's now Cartwheels. But anyways, that one isn't a soul funk disco song, but I had to throw it in there because I had just never heard it and thought it was really cool. So thank you to all my fellow KZYX hosts for introducing me to new music.
1: Is your whole playlist just inspired by KZYX DJs for today?
0: Not quite. That was actually the only section.
1: Okay, the first section was...
0: The first section,
1: yes,
0: yeah.
1: I love that.
0: That's a great question, though, Shings. Yeah, so that was my first section. And then for the rest of the show, we're going to take a little pivot, and I'm going to be playing all songs that I discovered from DJs while dancing and performing as a go-go dancer in other cities. So our next stop, we're going to be going to Philadelphia, and we're going to be listening to all songs that I heard, I was introduced to from DJs in Philly while working as a dancer there. So let's get back to the music. This next one is Pilot Error by Stephanie Mills.

0: Pilot Error by Stephanie Mills, You Can't Hide from Yourself by Teddy Pendergrass, I've Got the Next Dance by Denise Williams, and My Love is Free by Double Exposure. 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You're listening to Radio Go-Go with me, Selena Caruso. And in today's show, I'm doing a special live show from Philo for our Spring Pledge Drive. Our Spring Pledge Drive just started yesterday, and the theme of this Spring's Pledge Drive is real people, real voices. So for my show today, I'm normally every fourth Friday from 8 to 10 p.m., but in my show today, I'm doing all songs that I've discovered from other real people, other DJs, and hosts of radio shows. So all of those songs I discovered, and heard for the first time, from DJs in Philly, who played them while I was working as a go-go dancer there. So I wanted to give a little shout out, to each of the DJs that introduced me to all of those songs. So, Pilot Error by Stephanie Mills, that was introduced to me by DJ Shern. You Can't Hide from Yourself by Teddy Pendergrass. That was introduced to me by DJ Scheme Richards. I've Got the Next Dance by Denise Williams. That was introduced to me by DJ Billa. And My Love is Free was by Double Exposure was introduced to me, I believe from Jay the Audiophile, but Sound in Between also would play that one. So those are all songs I used to hear while performing as a go-go dancer there in a disco club. And I just wanted to pay tribute in this show to all of the real people and real DJs who have introduced me to music and shaped my music taste and very much shaped this show. So thank you to them. And I think that's the thing that I love about KZYX is that, you know, a few of those songs that I played are by artists who are from Philadelphia. Teddy Pendergrass and Double Exposure are both from Philly. And I think that's the cool thing about public radio and DJs is that they can introduce you to songs by artists that are from the place where they're playing the music. So, you know, I noticed Philly DJs would often play Philly-based artists because they grew up with them. And I think a lot of our KZYX DJs do the same thing and will play, you know, songs by Mendocino County based artists and Sonoma County based artists. And, you know, we'll plug local events and local live music events. And I just think that's one of the really special things about public radio and about KZYX is you have that kind of local connection. 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Box 1, Philo, California, 95466. And we did just get our first donation of this show. So I wanted to give a little shout out. We have a donation from Nick in Napa, and the comment that he left is Radio Go-Go is my favorite. So shout out to Nick in Napa.
1: Nice. I knew you had some listeners out there that wanted to call in, and don't be shy. You can call right now, 895-2233. And this is Shanks. I am the membership director, but I'm so happy to sit in on this show here with Selena. So thanks for having me.
0: Yeah, of course, Shanks. It's so much more fun having somebody in here, too.
1: It's, you know, so it's much more.
0: Like, it's fun when I do my show on my own, too. But I do notice it's more fun with someone in the studio. Because honestly, what I'm doing usually while the music's playing when I'm alone is I'm dancing. Because you're kind of just there. Like, we're kind of just listening to what we're playing for you.
1: Oh, yeah. I totally dance during my show, too. I just get up and dance. But I'm in this studio, usually, and you're in the Talmadge studio. So, yeah. But yeah, in this studio, I feel like that studio has more dance space, actually.
0: Yeah, it does. I was just thinking that, too. I was like, I don't actually know where I would dance in Philo if I did. But yeah, so no, it's fun having some company for sure. But
1: you can keep us company by giving us a call at 895-2233.

0: 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And that form there has a space for you to leave your comment as well. So either way, we'll know what you think and why community radio is so important to you.
1: Awesome. And I should mention too, we do still have two tickets up for grabs for a donation of $75, the value of $130 for these tickets. But if you donate $75 right now, we have two tickets to Murder at the UBT Corral, the Redwood Empire Lions Club, and Ukiah Players Theater on May 16th. So those are still up for grabs.
0: Yeah, and that's a murder mystery dinner, actually. Oh. I think I'm going to have to read more about it. But yeah, I think it's a murder mystery dinner. So I think there's dinner and it's a whole thing. I've always wanted to go to one of these. Maybe I'll get these tickets. But I would love for one of you listeners out there. It's the Ukiah Players Theater has offered these tickets to support KZYX. And if you love KZYX and you love theater and you want to go to the murder mystery dinner theater with a Western twist, I guess, with like a cowboy Western.
1: Yeah, I didn't even realize it was like interactive. I thought it was just a show at first.
0: I know. Yeah. It's the value of $130 for two tickets. So it's two tickets for actually $75, which is a steal in my opinion, and also an exciting event. So you not only become a member and support KZYX, but you also get to go to this murder mystery theater. And if you want those tickets, you can call 895-2233 and we will hook you up.
1: Yeah, and better do it quick because I think Shanks and I might be maybe fighting over that if you don't. But yes, the number is 707-895-2233 or kzyx.org. 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All right. I think we're going to get back to the music.
0: Yes, please. More music.
1: All right. So we've made stops in Mendocino County with KZYX DJs. We've made a stop in Philly. Our next stop is Chicago. So these are all songs that I was introduced to by DJs while visiting Chicago, while out dancing. Here we go. This is Hit and Run by Lolietta Holloway.

0: That was Hit and Run by Lolietta Holloway. She's His Lady and She Loves Him by The Grooving Company. And Better Look Before You Leap by Eastbound Expressway. 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And in today's show, I'm doing a special pledge drive show for our spring pledge drive that just started yesterday. So in today's show, the theme is kind of in line with the theme of our pledge drive, which is real people, real voices. So I'm calling this show The Sound of Real People, Real Voices. And every song you're hearing today is a song that I hadn't heard before and was introduced to by another DJ or radio host. So that selection of songs were all songs I discovered on a trip to Chicago a couple years ago. And I went to a house bar club there. I believe it's called Smart Bar. And I'd never heard any of those songs before, and they were all in the DJ set, and I just kind of took note of them. And anyways, I thought it was kind of cool that you could kind of hear how, if you tuned in earlier, you might have heard the set with all songs that I discovered through Philly DJs, and then those were all songs through a Chicago DJ, and you can kind of hear how there's a slight difference. I think you can hear like the house music scene come through a bit more in the Chicago selections. It's kind of subtle, but you can kind of hear how all of those songs are a little bit more like house kind of focused. And Lolietta Holloway especially, I think she's kind of like the quintessential like disco female singer that lays the groundwork for what house vocals end up sounding like. And that Lolietta Holloway has been sampled an insane amount of times in house music and other songs. Most famously her song Love Sensation, I think it got sampled in Right on Time by Black Box and Good Vibrations by Marky Mark, other songs in the 2010s. So she's super iconic for kind of inspiring house music. But anyways, that's kind of the theme, is that, you know, I'm trying to say thank you and pay tribute to other DJs and hosts that have inspired me, because I think that's the cool thing about public radio, is that my fellow KZYX hosts inspire me a lot and introduce me to new music all the time. And I think that's kind of the special thing about public radio, is we can really play just about anything. But bringing this music to you, you know, does come with fees, like licensing fees, royalties. So donations that are made today for the pledge drive, a lot of it goes towards that, towards covering those kind of expenses. So the goal for the show today is $1,000. Our drive total so far is $13,690. And then the total goal for the overall pledge drive is $100,000. So, and we've got Shanks in the studio with me today, kind of providing updates. And
1: yeah, I mean, the phones are pretty quiet, and so now we have our lonely phone answer out there, but you could keep him company and call 895-2233. That's area code 707. 895-2233. 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But we got a Saturday afternoon dance party today, so I hope you're all out there enjoying these sweet tunes, and you can let us know what you think. Call 895-2233. And thank you, Selena, for this good show.
0: Yeah, thank
1: and I you. Love hearing the different music from, I don't know, from your life experience so far that you're sharing today. And I'm excited for the next set of music.
0: Oh, thank you. Yeah, it's kind of fun to take a trip down memory lane. But yeah, it's fun bringing the music to you guys. I think me and probably all of the hosts at K2X, I know I spend a lot of time, you know, putting together the playlist and looking up all the songs, but it's fun for us. And that's what makes, you know, this role so fun at KZYX. And, you know, it is a great time to donate if you, and become a member if you aren't. 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So I was like, maybe I'll just cancel that and I'll get a KZYX membership. So I kind of just swapped it out. So I don't know. That helped me kind of think of it that way. I was like, you know what? I'm going to switch this over. I don't know. It helps me to think of it that way. 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Box 1, Philo, California 95466. All right. I think we've got time for coming towards the end of our show, but time for one more set of songs that, again, are all brought to me by other DJs that I'm now bringing to you. We just went to Chicago. Now we're going back to Philadelphia. So some more songs that were brought to me by Philly DJs that are just some of my favorites. They're kind of random, but they're just some of my favorites. So
1: we want to hear it.
0: All right, this next one. This is I Got the... by La Vie Siffre.

That was Agatha by Lobby Siffre, Dying to be Dancin' by Empress, The Boss by Diana Ross, and Saturday Night, Sunday Morning by Thelma Houston. You're listening to Radio Go-Go on KCYX and Z with me, Selena Caruso, and it is just about the end of our show. It is now Saturday night, just about. So I'm going to be wrapping up in just a few minutes. I'll have one more song to play us out, but just one more note before I go that it is our spring pledge drive as of yesterday. So today you've probably heard us mention it throughout the show. So there are still a few more minutes to get that donation in by calling 707-895-2233. 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We'll have people picking up the phone, I believe, during regular business hours, though. So, but make sure to get your calls in during shows. It's fun. If the donations come in during a show, because we can give you a shout out on air. Speaking of, I think coming up after me is All Things Considered. But I did want to mention that tomorrow morning at 11 a.m., tune in for Rough Country, because they're going to be having a special guest. I believe Catherine's having Mo O'Hiron on, and I know I'm going to be tuning in for that. She's going to be playing some country favorites, I think from her line dancing classes, which I go to. So I'm super excited for that one. Keep those calls coming in. Again, it's 707-895-2233. You know, any amount helps. And that was a great time to renew a membership or become a new member if you've been thinking about it and, you know, liking what you're listening to throughout the year, but maybe just haven't made that, you know, that jump to a membership yet. The spring pledge drive is a great time to do it. But I think that's it for me. Normally I'm every fourth Friday from 8 to 10 p.m. So I'll be back May 24th. But to play us out, I'm going to play us one more song. This is I'll Keep My Light in My Window by New York Community Choir. This is introduced to me by another DJ, Analog Dreams. I wanted to give him a shout out and a thank you to all the other DJs and radio hosts who inspired my playlist today. All right, I'll Keep My Light in My Window by New York Community Choir. Thanks for listening, everyone.

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2: What I felt was a constant anticipation of the next war and this becoming a condition for the people.
3: A ceasefire with Iran still stands, but the head of the ICRC tells us a humanitarian disaster is looming. For Saturday, May 2nd, this is All Things Considered. I'm Emily Fang. Coming up, we look at why delivering the Supreme Court opinion that weakened the Voting Rights Act was personally important for Justice Samuel Alito. Plus, Indian retailers tackle clothing sizes for bodies of all sizes.
4: They would just look at themselves in the mirror and they would be like, I am going to step out of this room and I'm going to rock the world.
3: And the comedian Sheng Wang talks about finding joy in life's more trivial moments.
5: You don't want to just be happy with one laugh. You know, once you got the momentum, just keep going and see where you can go with it.
3: But first, news.
6: Live from NPR News in Washington, I'm Louise Schiavone. President Trump says he's reviewing Iran's latest proposal to end the war there. The president was boarding Air Force One in Florida when he told reporters on the runway he planned he would review Iran's proposal on the flight. But on his Truth Social platform, the president said he was not optimistic it would be acceptable. Meanwhile, the president has announced a drawdown of 14% of U.S. forces stationed in Germany. That's 5,000 troops. The change follows President Trump's complaints that NATO has not stepped up to help the U.S. in the war in Iran. NPR's Rob Schmitz has more on Germany's reaction.
7: German Defense Minister Boris Pistorius called the Pentagon's move an expected one, adding that if Germany is to remain transatlantic, it must strengthen the European pillar within NATO. A spokesperson for NATO said it was working with the U.S. to understand the details of the troop withdrawal and that it underscored the need for Europe to invest more in defense. The Pentagon's announcement would still leave more than 30,000 U.S. troops in Germany, reversing a buildup that began under President Joe Biden. Germany is undergoing an historic defense buildup and investment in response to Russia's invasion of Ukraine more than 4 years ago. Rob Schmitz, NPR News. Berlin.
6: The trial over OpenAI's future continues next week, pitting Elon Musk against the artificial intelligence company he helped start.